Woody and You, Max Roach, plus four, from 1958 or, well, no, more like 56 or 7. Anyway, sadly, that was the first album Roach recorded after his collaborators, trumpeter Clifford Jordan and pianist Ritchie Powell, had died in a car crash in June 1956. Yes, tragedy all over. But previous to that was Woody and You, also from Soul Junction, was hosted by Red Garland, great bebop piano player. And yeah, it seems like we're repeating ourselves because we are. This is going to be old songs by Coltrane and Sonny Rollins, side by side. Let's see. Next, we're going to hear Coltrane Quartet first from 1962, his Ballads album. And so he's very mellow in this set with his classic quartet. Corey Tyner piano, Jimmy Garrison bass, Alvin Jones drums, playing I Wish I Knew, music written by Harry Warren, written for the movie Diamond Horseshoe, about which I know nothing. But then after that, we're going to hear from Sonny way later, 1991, with Roy Hargrove, great trumpet player, Mark Soskin piano, Bob Cranshaw electric bass, Al Foster on drums.

I Wish I Knew from 1981, Sonny Rollins, from Here's to the People, featuring Roy Hargrove on trumpet. And previous to that, 1962, from Coltrane's Ballads album, the same song. And yes, back and forth we go. I have to tell you, Rollins is known for his robust tone, rhythmic inventiveness, and melodic creativity, while Coltrane is renowned for his innovative harmonic exploration, intensity, and spiritual depth. And this comparison between these two is unfair to Coltrane, kind of, because he went much further in his development and left the standards world behind. But Sonny Rollins, he kept playing all the same tunes that we all grew up with and loved. But anyway, we're going to move right along and hear real fast. We're doing like Fast and Slow. That was our ballad set. But now, the Cannonball Adderley Quintet in Chicago from 1964. And this features Cannonball Adderley, who, of course, played with Coltrane with Miles Davis a few years before. But Wynton Kelly, Paul Chambers, and Jimmy Cobb. And They all record Kind of Blue with Miles Davis and Bill Evans substituting for Wynton Kelly on most of the tracks. But we're going to hear Limehouse Blues. This is super fast. I think you're going to hear first Cannonball Adderley soloing, and then Coltrane comes in about a minute and a half into the song. But they're going to go really fast, so keep up with this. And this is actually a really old song from the early 20th century, and associated with theatrical work from English composer Philip Braham. Braham? Anyway, his best-known song is Limehouse Blues. And then after that, from 1958, Sonny Rollins with the John Lewis Trio. You know, the modern jazz quartet, but minus Milt Jackson. This is at the Music Inn in Lenox, Massachusetts. Limehouse Blues, fasten your seatbelts.

Okay, that was Limehouse Blues, Sonny Rollins with John Lewis Trio, 1958, and previous to that, about the same time, and Coltrane guesting with Cannonball Adderley's group. And yeah, so we've got come up to our last song already here on KBFG LP Seattle and Puget Sounds. I've been your host, DJ Brew, and I have to tell you, you can always go to mixcloud.com and hear there's seven previous episodes of this Coltrane versus Sonny Rollins challenge that we set ourselves, and 7 hours previous to this already, we've been playing the same songs, and they're all great. They only played on one song, they only recorded one song together, which I did on my first show, and Tenor Madness. But anyway, let's finish off with a song by Arthur Schwartz from the 1937 Broadway musical Between the Devil. I think that's what it's called. And this is I See Your Face Before Me, which again, Coltrane's guesting with Red Garland Trio, 1958. And then we're going to jump all the way up to 1993 and the album Old Flames, Sonny Rollins with Clifton Anderson, trombone, Tommy Flanagan, piano, Bob Cranshaw, bass, and Jack DeJohnette on drums. Thanks for tuning in, and I hope you enjoy. Listen up wherever you go. Cheers.

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1: Welcome to In the Moment, a Town Hall Seattle podcast. Each week, our senior correspondent Steve Scherer and a host of Seattle correspondents guide us through expansive talks with authors, artists, and experts. For much of the last 70-plus years, the neoclassical economic model has held sway over American economic thinking. The model views all humans as self-interested individuals making rational choices for their own best interests. Government policy should be aimed at minimizing constraints on markets. Think of it as a view of economic activity existing outside the rough and tumble human political, emotional, and moral actions. But longstanding and evolving economic analysis points to a weakness in this way of organizing policy. Inequality is spreading and destabilizing democratic institutions. In their new book, A Moral Political Economy, Present, Past, and Future, professors Margaret Levy of Stanford and Frederica Carogatti of King's College London argue that economies have actually always reflected shifting moral and political choices made by decision makers in society. As Professor Levy told Chief Correspondent Steve Scherer, the political and social upheavals on stark display over these past 2 years point to the need for a new moral political economic model that puts interdependent individuals at the center of society.
2: Margaret Levy, thanks for talking to me.
3: Always a pleasure to speak with you, Steve.
2: Let me start with the title of this. I think as you touch on all throughout, this is not necessarily how we perceive of economy, a moral political economy, present, past, and future. Have you already had some people saying, what the heck are you bringing moral and politics into economics?
3: Absolutely. So the idea behind a moral political economy is two things. Both of which you've already identified. One is that every political economic framework, and we're really talking about capitalist political economic frameworks, every one of them since Adam Smith, which is really the origin, has had values implicit or sometimes explicitly stated within them. And so by calling it a moral political economy, we're also emphasizing that that's a part of the story, that any political economic framework is saying something about values, about what kind of government there should be, how we think about equality and equity, that there are values implied in it. So it's a moral or a value-laden political economy. The second part of it is that it's always got politics implied or sometimes explicitly expressed in the framework. So if you start with someone like Adam Smith or Ricardo, both classic economists who called themselves political economists, they thought not just about how to structure the economy, but also where the vested interests were, who could block things or who would try to make things happen in their own interests. So if you want to create the wealth of nations, the name of the important Adam Smith book, you had to really think about who was going to make it hard to create the wealth of nations or stand in the way of that or try to create their own personal wealth at the expense of the nation.
2: And yet there's a narrative that suggests that that these are presented truths. You write, the major achievement of neoliberalism, this is what you and your co-author wrote, and all political economic frameworks before it, is to make normative prescriptions seem like descriptive statements of the natural behavior of people, governments, and organizations. And we're seeing that today in the discussions we're having about government's role in, make your choice, race, economics, COVID, right? Everybody's sort of grabbing the narrative, aren't they?
3: They are. But economics has been particularly problematic in this regard as a discipline. It talks about having laws, as it were, as if what it is seeing and supply and demand and whatever it is absolutely natural and leads to certain kinds of outcomes no matter what. Now, yes, supply and demand, there's a naturalness to that once you get into any kind of market. But what kind of laws that generates is really open to human action and discretion. Who do we want to benefit? How much product do we want of what kinds? And those are subject to our decision making. They're not just naturally happening. We constrain it or don't.
2: What prompted this small book?
3: So the small book is part of a much larger project and program, of which the Center for Advanced Study in Behavioral Sciences, which I direct, is a part. We have a program called Creating a New Moral Political Economy. And what generated that and many other efforts going on around the world, as well as within the United States, were really generated by the fact that every political economic framework has a lifespan. As technology changes, as politics change, as ideas change, as science changes, we have different views about how to frame, and as work changes, about how to frame the political economy. The current one under which we're living, which we call neoliberalism, or many call neoliberalism, is clearly fraying. It's clearly not working for people. We've seen huge rises in inequality. We've seen huge conflicts and polarization, not just in the United States, but elsewhere. People are disagreeing about the values that the political economy should be reflecting and that government, in its part, should be reflecting. And so the idea of a new political economy requires several things for it to take place. One, it requires scholarship and academics who are generating certain kinds of ideas. And that's where people like me can be helpful. I'm not sure I'm an Adam Smith, so I'm not sure I'm going to come through with the idea, but I can help generate a network of scholars and academics and thinkers who might produce those ideas. The second piece of it really is getting people like yourself and people in the world of journalism and idea dissemination, people in policy spaces, to begin to think about these ideas and to begin to gravitate towards them and to begin to make them more tractable, acceptable, accessible to the population. And then the third piece, of course, is government, which actually has to do a bit of the enactment of a new political economic framework. So we have to, in some combination, have to generate the ideas, generate popular support for those ideas and dissemination of them, and then get government to act on them. And sometimes one of those precedes the other. I mean, it's not quite that sequence that I put, but we have a role to play, those of us who are in the idea space. What created it.
2: I like being in the idea space. So in writing this, you went back and looked at, what would you say, other moments in history where ideas rose to the fore and shaped the evolution of society, I guess let's say with Western society.
3: We did. We looked at the history. So Federica Carigati and I, who was a program director at CASBIS, the center, and is now at King's College, London, I think.
2: That's what it says on the front of the book.
3: Good. Well, I was trying to remember which one she decamped to. Anyway, what she and I did in this little book was to think about a couple of things. One is we went through the history of capitalist political economic frameworks since Adam Smith and looked at how changes came about and that there was, in fact, a movement from one political economic framework to another. The second piece of that was it wasn't just ideas, though ideas are critically important here, but it was also structural changes that were driving the changes in ideas and that were changing the power relationships between different groups that also led to mobilizations and transformations in the political economy. So as I said, technology changes. And as technology changes, what kind of work people do changes, or what becomes the dominant forms of work people do changes, what become the dominant industries. Our ideas of government changed when we you know, and when Adam Smith wrote, the U.S. was just beginning to emerge and win its revolution and become a democracy. Britain was not yet a democracy. So democratic government was coming into play. That also affects politics and power and whose ideas of a political economy are going to have dominance. And then the last piece of the story, which really gets outside of the current political economic frameworks, is really thinking about alternative ways in which we as members of society can learn to cooperate, to hear each other, something that would be nice in this world we live in now, operate together so that we can think about how to change our structures and the political economic framework so that it's more amenable to the where we can actually make some difference and do some things. And I should say there's one final piece of this, which is quite important, which is that we don't think a moral political economic framework can be created just by economists, that it really requires a lot of different ways of thinking about things, a lot of different disciplines. The notion of homo economicus, of a rational, individualistic human, has come under lots of attack from social science and others for many years. And we're beginning to recognize that people aren't always narrowly self-interested. There's situations where they are, but more likely than not, they're social beings who are looking for connections, are forming beliefs based on their interactions with others, looking for community, often engaging in pro-social behavior that we can't explain by a homo economicus model. So that's also a very major theme within this book, that we have a new foundation for a political economy that can't just be based in economics or even the form of politics, which is just about power.
2: How frayed do you think the political economy is, given the expansive definition you just gave? How frayed is it?
3: Very, very, very frayed.
2: Like, is it historically frayed compared to the other times that you looked at of change?
3: Yeah, I mean, I think it's very much in the situation of when other political economies have transformed. So it's not uncomparable to the period that the Great Depression created, where we just, the models that we were using to create guardrails and protections against the kind of incredible economic disaster that the Great Depression created just weren't going to work. We needed a new model, a new way of thinking about the economy, a new way of thinking about government, a new way of thinking about interactions among people. And John Maynard Keynes becomes that figure. He becomes the principal creator of a set of ideas, which were tweaked and modified by FDR, by other economists. So, you know, it's never just one person or just one set of ideas. But the circumstances were such that it really gave rise to a new way of thinking about things. We came to a moment in which the Keynesian world was perceived to be fraying, at least by a large part of the population, when we experienced stagflation, which you and I are old enough to remember, which came in the 1970s, and where there was a feeling, at least by some, that government had gone too far and that the kinds of government controls that were being used were inappropriate. And that led to the rise of, again, a combination of people with ideas and people with political influence. The politicians of note here are Reagan and Thatcher, who really introduced a new way or a different way than the Keynesian approach to thinking about government and what the role of government should be in the economy. Basically with an ideology of liberating the market and liberating firms and using the money supply instead of demand.
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3: And that came from Milton Friedman and from Hayek and a number of economists who won the Nobel Prize for various work that they've done, but also gave them incredible authority in pushing for these sets of ideas. It also came, and this was another inspiration for our project, it also came from an organization that Hayek created, that Friedman was a member of, as were many other famous economists, conservative economists of the time, or market economists of the time, called the Mont Pelerin Society, which still meets. It met recently at the Hoover Foundation down the hill from me right now.
2: You dropped in.
3: If I'd been told about it, I actually would have. I learned about it only after the fact. But they self-consciously created an organization to counter Keynesianism. And to they worried, and they had very, you know, they talked about themselves being value-free economists. But let's be honest, these were people who wrote about liberty, about free to choose is, you know, Milton and Rose Friedman's famous book, or The Road from Serfdom is one of Hayek's famous books. He was worried about totalitarianism and wanted to really emphasize liberty in a whole variety of ways. And that became the dominant value, a certain definition of individual liberty and freedom to be encapsulated in the political economic framework. Now, liberty and freedom are incredibly important values, but there are trade-offs with other values that we also should be concerned with. So one of the effects, and one of the reasons I think that the system is frayed, I am coming back to your question, is that, you know, what it has done has given rise to an incredible amount of inequality of a level that we've rarely seen in this country. And that's something that is causing all kinds of problems. It's part of the source of the polarization that we're seeing. And so that has to be corrected.
2: And what we're seeing play out in Florida, in Texas, in places around the world, but around this country, is that we hear the language of those two forces in battle. But what, when you're looking at the future and seeing another way of identifying a political economy, what are the Friedmans and the Reaganites offering in response? Because they also must see inequalities. Economically, what are they offering in response? Politically, economically.
3: Well, one, they don't really emphasize equality. They represent freedom of opportunity. So, or, you know, some kind of something more like that. And so the tendency, now I don't want to paint everybody with this brush, but the tendency in that approach, in the neoliberal approach, is that if you haven't succeeded, it's your fault. You know, that the chances were there, you could choose to go to education, get education. You could choose to get a job that isn't so great. Milton Friedman used to talk about his grandmother who worked in a sweatshop and got them all to college, right? You could choose to do that. So if you're poor, if somehow it's your fault. And it's certainly not the responsibility of government to help you. If anything, it's or big government to help you. It maybe your churches or maybe your smaller community. So it's a very different attitude about the sources of equality. It's not structural. It's individually based. Whereas an alternative framework would talk about some of the structural constraints and limits, some of the tax laws that have given, you know, part of inequality is by creating a super rich. So you've got it going in both directions. You've got some people getting much poorer. We've lost the middle class, something that in principle the conservatives care about. I don't think they have a good strategy for redeeming the middle class right now. I don't see it in the, that's another indication of fraying. The Milton Friedmanism a lot, God knows what he would say right now, but I've listened to a lot of economists who share some of his perspective. I haven't heard an answer to that question about how you revive the middle class. It's not going to be through manufacturing. And they seem to think if you give the rich people a lot of tax deductions, that makes the economy better off and will raise all boats. And we've seen evidence now for two or three decades that that does not work.
2: But that hasn't changed the language that they use to fight, to push back. For example, just today, the U.S. Chamber of Commerce announced it was going to spend a lot of money to fight Biden's the $3.5 trillion
3: social infrastructure.
2: Infrastructure bill. And their argument is, once again, the reasons are they don't like the taxes that are going to be imposed upon their class. So we're still talking across purposes then.
3: We are still talking across purposes. So, you know, the real issue will be, can we find a set of ideas? Can they be implemented in a way? And we're beginning to see it happen a little bit. I mean, the Biden administration, I have to say to my happy surprise, is actually acting as if a new political economic framework might be possible. One that revives a role for government, revives an interest in supporting the middle class through a variety of programs, has bought into the argument that many economists now make, as well as political economists, that cutting taxes is on the rich is not the way to revive the economy, that they should be paying in, and that we do have to create some relative pay equity, wage equity, organizational capacity among the population. I mean, the big question is really that the ideological divide right now is so sharp and people cannot listen to each other, you know, especially people who are in positions where we need them to listen to each other. So the Congress is embarrassing. In the way that, I mean, I love the fact that the delegates in Washington, conservative and liberal, have decided that they're for earmarking again. I mean, when we had pork barrel politics, people compromised with each other.
2: Yeah, because they had specific things they could bring home to their districts.
3: Yeah. So you could talk about big ideas as long as you got something you could deliver to your public. You could think about the whole and the particular.
2: It's of course, it's not just conservatives and liberals, for want of better phrases to use. Here's the explanation of the cover story from The Economist that I just got yesterday. Classical liberalism is under threat, one from the Trumpian right. The attack from the left is more surprising and harder to grasp. Classical liberals believe that the best way to navigate disruptive change in a divided world is through a universal commitment to individual dignity, open markets, and limited government. The illiberal left prefers to enforce ideological purity by no platforming their enemies, canceling allies who have transgressed. I mean, absorb that statement for a minute. Do you think that, is this another example of the fraying that the economist sees that arguments are just intractable?
3: But they aren't intractable. They just seem intractable. I mean, you know, people, it is an indication of the fraying that you're seeing, sort of the life of Brian, if you remember that Monty Python, you know, that everybody's sure. Looking for their Messiah, and then they believe in him, Brian, whoever it is. So we need some encompassing set of arguments and ideas that bring us together, and then some demonstration effects. We've seen this happen over recorded history, you know, where we go through these ups and downs and it looks like everybody's at war and then something will bring us together. I would have thought COVID might have. It seems to have had the opposite effect. Yeah. As it turns out, in part because of some Bryans on that particular side of the fence. You know, but I do think there are ways to get there. And I think it's bringing up ideas like rethinking what we mean specifically about equality, for example, that it's not just about economic equality. So it's not just something that's solved by cutting taxes for some and giving goodies to others. It's also about creating what is called relational equality, an idea that comes from Daniel Allen, who's now running for governor of Massachusetts, but is a distinguished political theorist at Harvard, and Elizabeth Anderson, who's a philosopher at Michigan, and others, Deborah Satz, who's a philosopher here at the at Stanford, who are really thinking about ways in which the social connectedness has to be changed, and the capacities comes from Sen, and Marcia Sen in part, and Martha Nussbaum. Marcia Sen is an economist who won the Nobel Prize, but really thinking about creating the capacities and the capabilities in people. It's not just opportunities. It's about really getting to where people are and thinking about how to give them an ability to be full Democrats, to participate, to have ideas, to challenge each other in a civil way, to get the kind of education they need to be able to be full participants. And so not everybody's going to be absolutely, this isn't a communist idea about everybody's going to be absolutely equal economically. Some people will choose different paths. So it recognizes some of that choice architecture that each of us has in ourselves, that we do want a certain kind of individual freedom, but we also want to be able to have the ability to be whoever we want to be and to be it with others in a society that really respects and dignifies everyone within it, which is different than that hard left notion that The Economist is talking about. It's not seeing every identity possible, but really recognizing that as individuals, we are diverse. We do have different values and beliefs, but we have some common values and beliefs that we can all care about, we can all work together on, and that we have to have respect for each other.
2: Do you think that's the difference? There's been a focus on the things that divide us rather than, is it as simple as that, rather than the things that bring us together?
3: I think it's a combination of that, of focusing on the things that divide us and really playing them up. And there's a good social psychology behind that. But we have lots of entrepreneurs, political and media entrepreneurs out there doing their best to make that division. And Trumpian politics is a lot about that. I mean, I think the power of neoliberalism in its heyday was finding common language and common ideas among us. It's also providing, so I think that's part of it. It is finding what it is that we really value collectively, and then really emphasizing that as opposed to all the things that divide us. But it's also creating a set of, I call it governance arrangements, but it's norms and rules and, if you will, regulations, though I know in certain parts of the corporate world that has a terrible resonance. But a series of governance mechanisms that allow us to interact with each other in very different ways than we are now. And part of that is creating space where we can challenge the information that we have. How do we make information credible to us? We have to raise what we think we know and argue about it and find sources and begin to. There's some wonderful experiments going on right now. James Fishkin here at Stanford has been running, they were written up in the New York Times not that long ago, of citizens being brought together. I think they were brought together in Texas from the Republicans, all kinds of conservatives, all kinds of liberals, Republicans and Democrats, very different beliefs. And they talked and they began to respect each other. They learned how to talk to each other. They learned, even more importantly, how to hear each other. A year later, some of their votes had changed. Some of their positions had changed. What had looked hardened going in became softer going out. And the capacity to hear and create a circumstance under which being able to hear each other, that's part of a political economic framework. That's part of what we're exploring in that little book, or raising questions about. How do we create new mechanisms, new opportunities for really listening to each other and hearing each other, and then talking with each other about those differences in which we recognize our common humanity and dignity and reach some conclusions about fixing things that are really bothering people.
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1: In their new book, A Moral Political Economy, Present, Past, and Future, professors Margaret Levy of Stanford and Frederica Carogatti of King's College London argue that economies have actually always reflected shifting moral and political choices made by decision makers in society. As Professor Levy told Chief Correspondent Steve Scher, the political and social upheavals on stark display over these past 2 years point to the need for a new moral political economic model that puts interdependent individuals at the center of society.
2: What is the evidence you would present that that idea can withstand the incredible power of propaganda, which we are seeing through Facebook and Fox, and there will people say through the New York Times and NPR, though we can debate that, or what was seen in authoritarian governments and their control in the 40s, 50s, or in China today?
3: Propaganda is a problem, and conspiracy theories are a problem. I mean, the United States has been subject to conspiracy theory problems over almost the whole lifespan of the United States. I mean, I grew up in the shadow of McCarthyism, not just totalitarianism in the other parts of the world. Right. My mother said that was the scariest. She died as the Trump presidency was elected, but she said that was the scariest period of her life was McCarthyism. Not that she thought she'd be carted off, but she just didn't know who would be. And it was so, I mean, what people were believing about the world was just so scary. So this has been a part of our, of the American politics forever. This kind of this threat of conspiracy theories and propaganda that amplifies them and enhances them, and politicians who amplify those messages. We need robust structures that can combat that and that can reach. There will always be some people who are just nutcases. What can I say? You know, who no matter what evidence you provide, no matter what kind of conversation you have, are not penetrable. But most of the population is not like that. They're susceptible to that, but they're not, they can be persuaded otherwise in the right kind of setting. Our democracy is part of the political economic framework, and the institutions that we set up to deal with an agricultural world of white male property citizens in the, you know, beginning of the 19th century needs to be, it has been transformed over time. It needs another kick in the pants. It needs another set of reforms. And the, it's not just changing the Electoral College. It's also changing, you know, how we participate, how we vote, how we get information, how we talk to each other and listen to each other.
2: In the modern times, is it about changing this Constitution that we have?
3: I think it does. It may well require some constitutional changes, but even short of that, we can come up with all kinds, in fact, it's going the other way right now, but we can come up with all kinds of institutional changes in our electoral processes, in the process of, you know, I would like to change the primary system. I mean, we reward people who are on the extreme through the primary system, on the extreme on both parties. Through the primary system. So there are a lot of those kinds of institutional arrangements which are not constitutional. They're far short of constitutional, but they really need a deep rethink.
2: One more thing on this notion of divisiveness and who feels left out. Your mom talked about McCarthyism, but there are plenty of people who had a counter narrative, right? Who saw in the 60s and 70s up to, now that religion was shut out, that people with faith were shut out of the process and shut out even of the economy, and that they were the ones being oppressed. And by way of another example, just today I listened to one of those talk show hosts who said, who took issue with a statement by a governor who said that

0: onto as well. It's not wrong, is it? I mean, it's it,
1: No, it's not wrong. I mean, it's there are, I think there are a lot of people in this country right now, and I hate to say this, but a lot of people in this country who are neglected, whose views are not respected and not brought into the conversation, who have very strongly held views. Now, you know, one of the great strengths of the American democracy, and a strength I hope we can revive and sustain, is that we don't have to agree on everything. I mean, there will be divisions. That's not going to disappear. The country was founded on divisions. It will continue to have divisions. They shouldn't be divisions that we create laws to, you know, put one division above the other division. There should be some common principles on which we can all agree, and that does require respecting the dignity of different individuals and different views. But then there have to be ways to recognize deeply held perspectives, whether they be anti-government or pro-life, or they be pro-equality of a different sort, or pro-abortion, and create a world in which those things can exist. We need a pluralist democracy, as we once hoped to have. What we're doing right now is, you know, creating enclaves, and that is not healthy. So we have to find a way to recognize those differences and yet to live with those differences. And we once had it, and we've had it at moments when there are big threats like the Second World War or the Great Depression, when we can sort of mobilize our common humanity. And there have to be ways to do that, Steve. I really believe that. As I said, there will always be people who feel their views are just too out, are outside. We don't allow certain things. We don't allow murder. Now, people seem to define murder differently, and that's part of what the abortion issue is, of course, all about. But we certainly don't allow adults to go, we don't allow the Taliban to go from door to door and shoot people in their houses. We can all agree on that.
0: Well, we can, except of course, I don't need to tell you that there are people who believe that that's what police do against communities of color today, right? And there is a, that's why the idea of abolishing the police is so powerful, because they look at the antecedents of the of it. I mean, so there is a you know, it's a strong belief. I see the fraying, I guess, is what I'm saying. And it's so interesting. Once things start to fray, it seems, oh, I see why they believe that. And then you end up with
1: Yes, but
0: enclaves, as you
1: because
0: said.
1: it's frayed right now, you know, the economy, so many things are in trouble. That's why, you know, I think there are a lot of good ideas out there already about how to there was a wonderful report by the American Academy of Arts and Sciences. Actually, Danielle Allen was one of the key people in it, as was David Brooks. Who you know, brings a somewhat different perspective than Danielle's on really how to recreate a civic culture and a civic, and it was full of very concrete proposals which are quite doable and would have big implications about reforms of particular kinds of political institutions. There are lots and lots of ideas out there. Nick Hanauer,
0: In Seattle area, yeah.
1: in Seattle, and
0: And
1: who I
0: Eric
1: was
0: Blue,
1: just
0: yeah.
1: talking to earlier, you know, has a whole program for improving equality. And they're very concrete actions, as well as some big ideas. So there are lots of things out there that we can get a handle on right now. What we need then is not just the ideas, because we're beginning to have those. We need some politicians who are going to mobilize around those ideas. So I said, you know, I'm delighted in many ways with what the Biden administration has been, and it's not just Biden, it's the people he's brought in, have been trying to do to make that happen. Whether they succeed or not, I don't know. But we've seen this happen before. I mean, if you looked at the period of the Great Depression, even while after FDR was elected, there was a period when it looked like there was going to be a

0: Bolshevik revolution in the United States. And you saw the religious right going off in one direction, the far left going off in another direction. The polarization was palpable. And it wasn't just the Great Depression that brought people together. That made people do both things, look for common ground and separate. It was really the fact that somebody, in this case, FDR, was able to mobilize the government and administration, bring a variety of ideas into play, some of which I like, some of which I didn't. I wasn't there then, but not quite that old. That will always be true, but which could bring it together in a new framework, a new way of thinking about things that at least brought people together for a while. We had a period of immense war mobilization that followed that, and then a period which hardly, even though there were people who were really left out of it, like African Americans, like certain poor people, in the 50s and 60s, which was a period in which the middle class grew and thrived, the labor movement grew and thrived. So we also need, thinking about the labor movement, we also need organizations that are bringing people together in a different way and that cross a variety of these divides, as the labor movement did.
1: So you wrote, you and your co-writer were talking about, you go beyond the freedom from interference, you go past Roosevelt's four freedoms, freedom from want, freedom of speech, freedom from fear, freedom to worship, to a further conception, the freedom to develop the capabilities that ensure people can function well within society and without being dominated. So at the biggest picture, how do we bring about, and these were the phrases you said are being used, homo reciprocans or sapiens integra.
0: Yeah.
1: I like those very much. New humans that are about acknowledging that we exist reciprocally in society and that we are integrated to work together. And we see that biologically, we see that in other creatures, and now we're seeing that really humans also operate that way.
0: So our governance institutions for government, for our politics, and for our corporations and our firms are really been based on the idea of homo economicus. That was the underlying concept from, even though Adam Smith also wrote The Theory of Moral Sentiments and thought about people as social beings, you know, really since the end of the 19th century, economists introduced homo economicus, and that became the grounding of the way in which we organized our firms, our organizations, our government. So that means that what we need is institutional change that is based on a different conception of humans, that recognizes that humans want to be reciprocal if they can be, and if they're safe, if they can be safely. Obviously, we don't want to be dupes. We don't want to be abused. We don't want to be taken advantage of. We don't want police who shoot us. We want police who work with us and are protecting us. And that's true in so many domains. So we need a set of governance. That's why I keep coming back to the various kinds of reforms of our processes, some of which are not, our constitution is based on principles that are really pretty reasonable for our time as for all times. But we need some different rules of how we run our elections, how we run our firms. You know, there's a whole lot of interest right now. We're seeing it. And it's not just greenwashing or whitewashing or what some other kind of washing. But there are a lot of firms talking about becoming purposeful firms, trying to really recognize how they have responsibilities to all of their stakeholders and not just to their shareholders. Something else that is coming into real controversy is Milton Friedman's famous argument that firms exist only for their shareholders, and that became part of the law of the United States. It's right. Not the law elsewhere. Other capitalist countries survive quite well. Germany, Denmark, whose GDP, if that's going to be our metric, which I don't think it should be, and whose well-being of their population, which is a better metric, exceeds ours. And they don't believe that corporations only exist for shareholders. That's not written in their law, that a company is punished if it diminishes the profit to its shareholders. So these are rules that can be changed. These are human rules. We people can fix these things and so, recognize that we have to build our institutions on a different view of humans than that we're individualistic, economistic, concerned only about our private or our family's well-being, and that's it.
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1: So this is a theme I've noticed. Not only is it running through the world right now, but it's also running through the Town Hall's events for the next few months. And it got me thinking about the connections. And just the other day, I talked to Milenko Matanovich, who's from Seattle, the Pomegranate Center. His whole argument is basically that people can come together in a short span of time on agreed upon goals. They worked around places and neighborhoods that were troubled and needed a place where people could come together.
0: Right.
1: Park, forum, dance hall, something where people could come together and agree on that. And he said that you needed a fierce facilitator who enforced the rules fairly, but demanded that people speak to the future in a positive way rather than speak to their past. And I was thinking that you had these sort of ideas about these other ways of humans, of homo reciprocans or sapiens integra. And I was thinking that what we seem to have is homo grievance.
0: Yeah.
1: How concerned are you that we lock in homo grievance as a way of thinking for the next 50 years in a way that continues that fraying?
0: I think we can get around it. And what you were just describing is one of the ways around it, which is to create common projects. You know, I'm very hopeful that even if we don't get the social infrastructure, even with the physical infrastructure plans that are going into place and that will pass, that we'll have a lot more common projects that people will be working on. But, you know, in the last part of that little book, we talk about a variety of cooperative projects historically and contemporaneously that really give rise to new ways of governing ourselves. That there are multiple experiments going on that are proof of concept. One of the organizations that I'm very fond of is Radical Exchange, and its founder, Glenn Weil, has just moved to Seattle and is someone you should talk to at some point. He's a very famous economist. He works now for Microsoft or with Microsoft. And Radical Exchange is a group of people who are using all kinds of the most contemporary and cutting edge technologies, from Bitcoin to everything else you can think about, to really develop new strategies for creating cooperative solutions to the economy, to the society, to a variety of other things. And they're real life and scalable examples of things that are happening in the world that can do that. So there are a lot of fierce entrepreneurs out there, fierce leaders who and groups of people around them. I don't think it's just us. It's never a single leader. It's never just Brian. And if it's just Brian, it falls apart, as we see. Yeah. It's always someone may become the name for something, but there are always a group of people around that who are helping to make it happen and who are helping to create the assurances that if people cooperate, that the outcomes will be what they hope for.
1: We do see that, don't we, occur?
0: We do see a lot of that. Yeah. And I think we can build on that. So, I mean, I'm not just talking about utopia here. And we've seen that in the history of this country. I mean, when I live in Seattle, like you, we live in a world that was experimenting like crazy with worker cooperatives for a long part of its history. The plywood factories were almost all worker cooperatives. Mm-hmm. You know, there's a lot of experimentation going on about how to rebuild firms, how to rebuild government, that I think we need to pay attention to and take the things that work and scale them.
1: A very readable little book, as you said, Margaret Levy, A Moral Political Economy, Present, Past, and Future, co-authored with Frederica Carigotti. Thank you. What have I left out?
0: Well, I think the other thing I want to emphasize, and this fits with the last point I was making, if I have a minute to do it, which is that one of the key ideas in the book, which comes from other work that I've done, is really this notion of community of fate, that we can actually, John Alquist and I, in a book called In the Interest of Others, which was really about longshore workers in the US and Australia, and compared them to other transport sector workers, including other longshore workers and Teamsters who didn't act like this. But the kinds of governance arrangements that enabled these workers to engage in and encourage them and then really help them learn how to recognize that their fates, their destinies were entwined with very distant others who could never reciprocate or were very unlikely to reciprocate. And what enabled them to engage in those, or be willing to engage in those costly actions, which could lose them their lives, their jobs, their put them in prison, they closed the ports for all kinds of things. But what enabled them to do that was a set of governance arrangements that are the things that I think need to be scaled.
1: For example?
0: And I'm gonna mention three pieces of it that I think are critical. One is that not only was there an educational component, so information was provided to the workers, not just about their job conditions and whatever, but also about the world around them and how it was operating. But more importantly than the provision of the information was the capacity to argue about that information and to challenge it. So that a leader wasn't just an authority figure. They didn't come in and say, this is happening here, and believe me. Someone could say, well, I read X, which says something else. So all those different viewpoints could come together, and you had to make your case, and you had to argue about it, believe it. I'll give you a very concrete example of that, and then go to the other mechanisms. So there was lunch going on the docks in Sydney, Australia. There was a meeting that they held over lunch about the ships that were sitting out in the port to be loaded, that were Dutch ships that were going to Indonesia, and they were to be filled and loaded with armament to put down the Indonesian Revolution. The workers on the dock, most of them didn't know anything about the Indonesian Revolution. So the first thing that had to happen is what they had to get the information about it. And then they had to challenge the information, argue about it, and make sure that was really what was happening. That's really what they were about to load on the ships. When they believed it, they said, that's not fair dinkum. I can't do that. We're not going to help with that. And then they could act on it. But they had the information. They debated the information. And that led to the second piece of this, was they had a participatory democracy. They deliberated, they argued, and they voted. And whatever the vote was, ultimately, even if you lost, you went along with it because you knew you could argue and win another day. So they had a serious participatory democracy that was aided and abetted by a capacity to get information and to challenge information until you believed it, until the information was credible. And then the third piece was that their leadership, their feet were held to the fire. They were accountable. Not just by periodic distant elections, there was direct vote and there was easy recall. And what were the leadership held accountable about? It was providing for the public good. So unions are economic organizations. They're economistic organizations. They're set up in order to improve the wages, hours, benefits, security of the workers who are within the unions. And that's what the leadership had to do. It could ask for people to engage in costly political actions. If it didn't deliver the goods to its members, if it didn't provide for their fundamental well-being, they were out. So those three things, I think, are really crucial. You can see them in American democracy. They've just been dampened. Let's raise them back up.
1: I would like to leave with that, but I tears, and you mentioned this before. I was looking at a piece of property on Whidbey Island, and a person came out, and she turned out to be a nurse in a nursing home. And this was the beginning of COVID, and we started talking about COVID. At one point, she started ranting about how the doctors are causing COVID because when they intubate, they spray the virus about. Then she started going into more and more ideas that I found false. Did my thing that I do, right? So I started asking her questions. I wasn't assaulting her statements, but I was asking her to justify them, explain them. How do you know this? And she got tired of it and said, I'm entitled to my opinions.
0: Right.
1: And of course, what I could have said but did not say, but you're not entitled to your own set of facts.
0: Right.
1: But we don't agree on our own set of facts. So here we have in Texas and in Georgia, a decision that the election was stolen. And so they have rewritten the way people can vote, which will hurt the people they want it to hurt. And they will entrench their power even further. And you mentioned conspiracy theories. How do we wanting to be homo reciprocans, how do we respond?
0: What allows what happened in Texas to happen is a set of institutional arrangements that allow a temporary majority to impose its will on the rest. That's how we've been operating with our democracy. And so if somebody's clever enough, as that group of Republicans have been, to get hold of that legislature, they can impose that will. And they don't have to challenge the facts. They don't have to really look at it because they're not in a setting which requires them to do that. So what I'm really talking about is creating a set of different institutional arrangements that doesn't allow the argument to stop, well, that's what I believe. You can't just say that. I've been left out, now it's my turn. That's not enough of an argument. And you can't just vote with a simple majority to impose something that is against the will of maybe the majority, but certainly a significant minority of the population. So we really need to transform our institutional arrangements. Everything you've been talking about is within a current framework, which makes it seem like that is the natural. We have to change some of the fundamental principles, some of the fundamental structures of the framework in which we're living. And that is possible. It has happened before. That's what we try to show in this book. And it's often preceded by a period like this when it's a mess and you can't see your way out. And then we do. I believe in us. I think we'll see our way out of this.
1: All right, Professor. We'll leave it there. I will be hopeful with that notion. I appreciate it.
0: And I accept your skepticism.
3: 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Thank you for listening, and thank you for joining us right here in the moment.

Well, I think I was supposed to click the on the air button earlier. It's okay, ladies and gentlemen. It's okay. Don't panic. All right, let's just make sure it looks like we're on the air. What the heck? Okay, that's acting crazy. Okay. Okay. Okay, so let's just assume I'm on the air. Let's click over here. That says on air. It says green. That suggests we're probably on the air. Hey, KBFG LP Seattle. My name is Major Tim. I'm a minute late here. And it's going to get worse. No, I'm kind of excited. This is Office Hours. This is my show where I do kind of whatever I want. And sometimes people who might be thinking about volunteering with the station, it's a chance for them to figure out, like, so wait, who are these folks? What even what goes on here? So I'll talk with them usually over at our studio facility at the Jack Straw Cultural Center in the U District. But not tonight. Okay, so tonight I'm going to try to do something that really, it might be kind of a bad idea. I did it a couple of weeks ago, and I enjoyed it. It's where I'm creating music live with my synthesizer, my modular synthesizer rig. Okay? And that's fun. Now, it's more complicated this time, and you don't need to know the details. All you need to know is that I'm not sure that I have a way to get audio onto the air. So let's solve that first. Okay. I might put on a tune here. I know what I'm going to put on. Do you guys remember me talking about fragments? FRGMNTS. It's an album by Acid Clank, who's the Yota Mori is his real name. He's a Japanese synthesist and multi-instrumentalist. This track is really one that I keep coming back to. It's called Unfold, and it's from his live 2025 album called Frigments. Remember, no vowels. Okay, so we're going to play that while I kind of do some more testing here. Okay, so first off, let me just think. Is this even going to play? Let's hit play. And then let's come over here. No. So to get that to play for you, I'd have to do that. And that. There we go.

0: Okay, I'm ready to test something. Okay, that was Unfold that we heard before. Vinacid. Before that, next song came on. Okay, so you guys ready? Yes, you're ready. And you're all primed because you've heard the man himself, Acid Clank, using his Bizarro World modular synthesis gear to glitch out what would have otherwise been a perfectly pleasing and lovely little synthesizer track. Very sweet sounding until he got his hands on it. That's the part I like, is the part where he wrecks it. Okay? Here we go. I'm going to test because I'm not positive this is going to work. It might be ridiculously loud. Let's turn this way down. Let's come back over here. This is experimental radio, like for real. Okay, here we go. We're going to put this on. Is that playing? Okay, I turned the volume down. Okay. So that's coming out to there, and that's coming out to there, and these are coming out to here. That, which was plugged in there. Okay. Now maybe I can... Oh, I need to restart this audio device. Okay, I hope this isn't too loud. Turn it down, down. Okay, so this is good. We hear a whine. You don't hear it, do you? There we go. Okay, you hear that whine? It's not what we desire to hear, but at least we know the signal that's working. Okay, I'm going to turn this way down. Right. And we're going to do this. We're going to turn this volume up. No, that's volume's all the way up. We're going to turn this volume up. And nothing's coming out. Okay, so let's trace it back. So this whole chord here comes. Hey, it's KBFG Seattle. 107.3 FM, my name is Major Tim, and I'm creating radio live, you know, or not. So this let's cut out a middleman. The trouble with these sort of things is the middleman. Yeah, I can tell that works because when I touch it with my fingers, okay, we're going to do a thing. Turn this down because I don't want it to be too loud. Now let's go. Okay, so check it out. You hear that. Yeah. What are we listening to? Okay, this is a beat I made earlier. Right channel, left channel, they're both pretty healthy. Let me double check them back here. That looks fine. So I'll assume that sounds pretty good to you and that when I talk, it's ducking it down. Yeah, I can see that that's happening. I can hear it. Okay, so great. So that's great. So let's pause that. And let's go like, let's just, for the sake of argument, come over here and listen to this. Okay, it's awesome, right? Okay, thank you. I know. You're witnessing history. I also don't record most of these tracks. If you heard them, you heard them. One time only events. Now, I do record this radio show. Okay, I gotta say, I'm looking forward to putting it all together because that sounds awesome. Okay, now what I need to do is get... Now that's plugged in, right? Yes, it's powered up. Yes, this is an output and that's an output. They're plugged in. Maybe I have something like... let's see. Let me try something here. No, that won't work. Let's go back to the middleman. the part I think might have been failing. I don't know how. It could be, though. Honestly, I wired up this circuit and soldered it myself. It's perfect. I've been doing a lot of soldering as part of this hobby. If you have any light electrical repairs you need done, I'm your man. Okay. Okay. Now, what do we hear here? Not a thing. So these come out. I'm going to play with these. Yeah, I hear that. So I know that connection is actually good. Something's gone goofy. That's the clock. That's fine. This is this. That's fine. The input is... Okay, so wait. The input's here. That's not going to work, actually. Of course. Right. Okay. Gosh, I need one more cord, don't I? I'm going to have to run upstairs and get another cord. But maybe not. Sorry. Wonder why that's coming out so bad. Let's go from here. You know what? I'm going to do it this way. That was working, right? I wonder why it's so crackly all of a sudden. It's quite intolerable, isn't it? Okay, so that's better. So never fear. I've got another plan. Now, you might say, you know, Tim, you could have set this up before you went on the air. Ha ha! Yes! Yes! You're correct. You are right. Okay, now we're going to try this. That's not coming through there? Wait, aren't we hearing this? Oh, why aren't we hearing that? Is it going in here? Okay. Yes, yes, yes. That is quite awful. Yeah? I heard it for a second. Did you too? Oh, that's acting funny. That really is acting funny. I'm going to power this whole thing down. Then power it back up. It's weird how we can only hear it like when I'm plugging it in. Okay. Because that's not the right cord to use for that at all. Let's do it this way. Like this. Okay, great. So that is working now. Okay, cool. Okay. Woo! All right, well, let's remind you what's happening. Live musical fusion. Live radio of the craziest kind. I have to have a drink of my cocktail. Excuse me. Oh, that's good. I made a Negroni variant using a brandy instead of the vermouth. And otherwise, it's Campari and gin like you always would. But then it also has an equal quantity of lime juice and half that amount of rosemary syrup. This is my own concoction. I've been making a lot of these. This one I made a half strength, so it's only a half ounce of each of those things. So I'm letting the ice melt. So it's actually fairly low ABV. Tristan, I'm on the air. Is it about me being on the air? Okay, it's all okay. The show is already barely on the rails. Jeez. What? Okay. I don't know what Tristan needs. Now, so we had that working, right? And we've got that working. That's working. Okay, great. Okay, this is working. That's working. This is working. Okay, this is fine. Okay, there we go. Now, did we decide you're hearing it? Yes, because I was hearing it. But I'm hearing it in delay, which I got to tell you is not okay. Because I'm creating this live. I need to hear the music live. So I'm going to actually... This is dangerous. I'm going to unplug my headphones. Or actually, I'll unplug Tristan's headphones. Come on. Come on, headphone cord. This is corded headphones. We don't use any wireless Bluetooth devices in radio. You need to know what's happening, so you can't rely on middlemen. It's the same problem I'm having with this musical instrument connection. So I'm just going to ramble, which one could argue is what I already do on this show. Ramble while I untangle this cord from these.
1: There's the headphones. Okay.
0: Anyway, I went to a concert last night. Actually, yesterday was crazy. I performed in a show with my bagpipe band playing my drum. So I played a show, and then I worked on my boat engine. I did some stuff around the house, and I did some modular synthesis with some new gear that I'm hoping to demonstrate for you in a few minutes. And then I performed a radio show with Tristan last night, and then I went to a concert that turned out to be 3 hours long. This was down at Substation. It's right here in our broadcast area. And they feature Modular Nights. Go look it up. Substation Seattle. If you're interested in weird, experimental, somewhat experimental, sometimes very experimental, synthesis by amateurs and professionals, there's a lot to hear there. So we heard some different artists there. Where am I going to hear this from? That's going to go to there. I'd love to hear the mix. Wow. I can't take this out of there because I won't hear the effects. Wow, I need a bunch more connectors and cables. I think I understand why these modular synthesis rigs end up looking like somebody dropped a bowl of a whole pan full of spaghetti on top of the synthesizers. Ah, I get it. Interesting. Okay, so I'll tell you what. Let's not worry about me monitoring live. Let's create some musical fusion that we feel good about. And when I say we, I mean you feel good about it because you haven't tuned out yet. Now, I'm listening to totally the wrong track of music here. It's very confusing. I want to hear something that's in 4/4. Let's slow down the tempo so I can catch my breath. That's kind of sort of okay. Why'd it turn off? Oh, I see. I get why. Now let's just go back here. That's me doing a 3-against-5 thing. Why are we hearing that? What, there's nothing in here, okay. Hey, that'll do. Yeah, that's fine. This is fine, okay? We have a beat. Okay. Okay, I think we have our... notes. We need some notes, don't we? Okay, so check this out. We'll turn this all the way open, that all the way off, this all the way down to here. That's fine. That's fine. That's fine. Let's see if these things are in tune first, shall we? Very exciting. We're going to tune. Why didn't the drums stop? I'll stop the drums. Okay. I know what I have to do. I have to do this. Okay, we're going to just make sure these two, we got two square waves here. We're going to make sure they're pitched together. Bear with me one moment.

No, I need a little more volume. I just didn't want to blow your ears out with this. That's close enough. A little out of tune from each other is actually perfect.

Okay, I'm going to try to get these synced up because there's a part of this that I think of as the beginning. Here, let's turn this down.

Okay, I'm going to randomize this so we get some new variations right now.

Let's add a little delay and reverb. Give it a little presence. Okay, that's cool. Hey, it only took me 25 minutes to get this going.

Oops, got my hair. Yeah, I think we'll just use the reverb.

0: Oh, did you hear that effect? That was accidental. That's what I'm going to show you, but I haven't got there yet. I accidentally touched the cool new control surface.
1: There we go.
0: I just want this and not so much of it. I'm just tuning my reverb. Okay, I love that. Okay, so that effect you accidentally heard is a filter. And in case you're not sure what that is, filter is this. I'm going to turn a knob on a different unit. Here, we'll pause for a second. Well, I can't hear anything. Here we go. Oh, because I got to do this. Hang on. Okay, so that's my two waves stacked on top of each other. They're pulsing a little because they're slightly out of tune. Now I'm going to sweep the filter. This is what a filter is when you hear that in music. Okay, so that's the filter. So here we go. So downstream from that, and downstream from the drums, I have another filter. That's this.

Okay, so when I release it, it goes back to normal. All right. Okay, this is working now. I just wish I'd tried to set this up ahead of time, as one of you listeners reminded me in my brain several minutes ago. So that's cool. I love that. There's another feature that this has, and this is the artist we heard at the top of the show, Acid Clank. He's released the firmware that he designed to kind of capture his four favorite effects. He does way more than that when he's doing those glitchy deconstructions like we heard at the top of the hour. So here's one of the things he does. Check this out. It's like a tape recording, virtually. It can go forward or backward. Okay. That I'm using the least so far. I've had this about a day and a half because I haven't figured out how to use it in a way that is pleasing to me. But I gotta show you this one. I love this. It's called Stutter. Okay, so check this out.

Okay. So I may have told you folks last week that I can kind of, you know, hypnotize myself with this gear pretty much an hour at a time. And now it's even better because of the effects, the glitching. Yes. Yes. Okay, so I am going to figure out how to do the tape because

Now, it's using the same clock as everything else. So, with luck, most of the effects on this module do sync up with the clock. So I'm not sure if the tape speed on this effect does. No, it's a, that's, I want to find the place where it locks in. We're hearing both now.

I gotta hear the original. Okay, that's the original. That's sharp, isn't it? No, this is a continuous adjustment. It's not notched at the at times one. Okay. Ooh, I did get him pretty close. Okay, see, I got a lot to learn there. There's more to learn there. Okay. So now, if it's for me playing for my own benefit, which is mostly my audience, except for my poor family,

I like the one where it went high at the very end. That's this one. Yeah, I like that. I'm going to change some of those syncopated accents we've got. Okay, that's pretty cool. I like this. Now I'm going to shape the sound off of the synthesizer that's creating these pitched notes you're hearing.

Okay, that's pretty cool. Now I'm going to change all the notes. Well, the root sequence, which is this. That'll stay the same. But now all the variations will change. Okay, that's cool. Let's glitch that out.

All right. Well, as a reminder, I am Major Tim. This is KBFG. Now, I turned the volume down. Maybe it's better this way. I feel like it. See, the volume you hear and the volume I hear, it'd be nice if they were the same. Okay, I don't think that's too loud. All right, let's manipulate the drums, shall we?

Interesting thing, because I'm hearing the signal as it's been processed by the computer for injection into the stream that gets broadcast over the radio, I'm hearing it with less than a second delay, but that's huge at this tempo. So when I'm doing this and I'm hearing it live, I can trigger these stutters at a musically kind of pleasing time, like on a same beat each measure or something. And I can't do that because when I push the button is not what I hear. Anyway, it's hard to explain. Here, I'll try to do it what should sound good. I'll do it right on the one of each note.

Okay, I decided I'm going to adjust the control range on this. I'm happy with the top, but the low could be lower. I'm going to make it go 1 volt lower than it does. So how do I do that? I push here, I push here, I push here, I push here and hold. Yep, and I'm going to make this blue light change to green. That'll be fine. Okay, let's try. Here's the high end again. That's fine. Here's the low end. Ooh, I do kind of like that. It's almost too low to hear it. Yeah, yeah, that's a good thing. It's like if it's in the club across the street and you're trying to sleep. That's all you get to hear. All right, let's change the variations.

change. Actually, let's change to a different pattern. The patterns, it turns out, don't matter very much. Because this sequencer will just extrapolate off of them. And acid music like this...

Sorry, I got distracted. See, that's what I'm talking about. It's almost the end of the show. All right, so another crazy episode of Office Hours with Major Tim. I have a lot to learn here. This is going to be awesome. The glitching is so cool.

This is so fun. Okay. So, ladies and gentlemen, if you wanted to create your own crazy music, you don't have to. It's not necessary, really. If you wanted to create your own crazy radio show, though, get in touch with me. Email me, Tim, T-I-M, at KBFG, Seattle, and let's talk about your idea that's way better than mine. I mean, that's pretty likely, let's be honest. I'm having fun, though. And that's the point. For those of you who don't, who aren't that familiar with KBFG, maybe you are just spinning around the dial, and you're like, "Wait, what's this? This rocks!" maybe this is not everything we do here on KBFG. We do lots of different programming, some public affairs and news programming, all kinds of music programming, and you know what we need is some foreign language programming. I would love to have a show in almost any, yes, not almost, any language where our broadcast area features a population of speakers of that language who might enjoy having a radio show that feels like home. Okay, that would be awesome. Stuff like that. So get in touch. Tim at kbfgseattle.org and check out our new webpage. We just updated it. So it's kind of cool. It's a little bit more functional, and I think it's quite attractive now. It just seems more welcoming and put together, and that's nice. I'm going to change this variation. All right. I got to do some more glitching.

Okay, that's so cool. So, yeah, it's easy to distract him. All right, so, yeah, so get in touch if you'd like to create a radio show. It doesn't have to be about weird synthesizer music. But it could be. It totally could be. That would be cool. Maybe we should do some kind of collab show with the, with Substation. Club down on 8th in Ballard. Yeah, that might be a good thing. Tristan is down here. I'm going to turn off my mic so he can hear the music.

All right. Just having fun. Yeah, I was going to say something else. It's getting to the top of the hour. Hey, top of the hour, what do we got? 45 RPM with Sam Waldron. I guarantee it will sound nothing like this. And that's good. All right. I've had a blast doing this. My goal is to be able to take this little rig. This is a fairly small instrument. It's really one, two, you know, depending on how you count. 1, 2, 3, 4, 5, 6, 7, 8, 9, 10, 11. Like, it's 11 different modules sort of put together and then patched together by me to be able to create whatever this is. Oh, I remember we were going to change the scale. I wanted to change the scale so the whole thing just sounds different. Let's do that. This one. Changes the mood completely.

Oh, of course, that didn't work. I'm going to get this gesture right.

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Well, hi there, and welcome to 45 RPM Music of the 40s and 50s. I'm Sam Waldron, and if you're in the mood for some classic country music, you're in the right place. When I started paying attention to music in the late 40s and the 50s, I didn't think of country music as a separate type, although some of it was what I might describe today as quirky. I don't think I had that word in my vocabulary when I was a kid. Mostly, I just accepted recordings from Marty Robbins and Jim Reeves and Patsy Cline as good music. I either liked them or I didn't. Today I'm going to play 18 of my favorite country recordings, and in order to make time for all that music, we need to get going. Canadian-born singer Hank Snow was known for his crisp diction and a very distinctive voice, and this recording really shows off what he could do. This is called I've Been Everywhere.

Jim Reeves and his first single record, Mexican Joe. That recording spent 6 weeks at the number one spot on the country chart, a really great start for the career of Jim Reeves. Well, a young honky-tonk singer and songwriter named Jeannie Shepherd had a big hit record in 1953, a tearjerker called A Dear John Letter. It was the first million-selling country record after World War II by a female country artist. The song, it was a duet with Ferlin Husky, hit number one on the country chart and made it up to number four as a crossover on the Billboard pop chart.

I was overseas in battle when the postman came to me, and he handed me a letter. I was as happy as I could be, for the fighting was all over and the battle had just been won. Then I opened up the letter and it started

0: Will you please send back my picture? My husband wants it now. When I tell you who I'm wedding, you won't care, dear, anyhow. Now the ceremony has started, and I'll wed your brother, Don. Will you wish his happiness forever, dear John?
1: Oh my, dear John, I'm getting married to your brother, Don. You're listening to 45 RPM Music of the 40s and 50s, and I'm Sam Waldron. Today's show is full of some of my favorite country music from those decades.

Now that is definitely the sound of hardcore country music. Tex Ritter and When You Leave, Don't Slam the Door. When that came out in 1946, it rose to number 3 on the country chart. And by then, Tex Ritter was 41 years old and no stranger to country audiences. Every one of the first 11 singles he recorded made it up to the top 10, and 6 of them made it to either number 1 or number 2. I always liked Slim Whitman's music, especially his recording of an old song called Ragtime Cowboy Joe.

Slim Whitman, and Ragtime Cowboy Joe. Well, today, we're listening to my favorite country songs from the 40s and 50s. I'm not sure why I like the following one as much as I do. Maybe it's the play on words in the title. Maybe it's because once I lived in Nebraska and Iowa, and both states are mentioned here. In any case, I always like listening to Gene Autry singing Sioux City Sue.

Now, I'm a feller with a heart of gold, with the ways of a gentleman, I've been told. The kind of a feller that wouldn't even harm a flea. But if me and a certain character met, the guy that invented the cigarette, I'd murder that son of a gun in the first degree. Now, it ain't cause that I don't smoke myself, and I don't reckon they hinder your health. I've smoked them all my life, and I ain't dead yet. But nicotine slaves are all the same at a petting party or a poker game. Everything's gotta stop while they have that cigarette.

0: Now, in a game of chance the other night, old Dame Fortune was doing me right. The kings and the queens, they just kept on coming around. Then I got a full and I bet it high, but my bluff didn't work on a certain guy. He just kept on a-raising and a-laying the money down. Now, he'd raise me and I'd raise him. I sweated blood, I got a sink or swim. He finally called and then didn't raise the bet. I said, "Ace is full, pal. How about you?" And he said, "Well, I'll tell you in just a minute or two, but right now I just gotta have a cigarette.
1: Smoke, smoke, smoke that cigarette. Puff, puff, puff, and if you smoke yourself to death."
0: Tell St. Peter at the Golden Gate that you hates to make him wait, but you just gotta have another.

The other night, I had a date with the cutest little girl in the 48 states, a hybrid uptown fancy little date. Now, she said she loved me, and it seemed to me that things were just about like they ought to be, so hand in hand, we strolled down Lover's Lane. She was oh so far from a chunk of ice, and our smooching party was going real nice, so help me, Hannah, I think I'd have been there yet. But I give her a kiss and a little squeeze, and she said, Tex, excuse me, please, but I just gotta have another cigarette.

Okay, for you smokers and non-smokers, that was Tex Williams, the second singer named Tex we've heard from today, and smoke, smoke, smoke that cigarette. If you're a smoker, you can identify with the singer who claims to be one, and as he said, I'm not dead yet. And if you're a non-smoker, you can certainly identify with all the references to annoying habits when people are smoking. I'm Sam Waldron, and you're listening to 45 RPM music of the 40s and 50s. Our theme today is my favorite country music, and once again we turn to Hank Snow. Now this is truly a story song, a story involving a love triangle and a murder with an ironic ending. The song was first recorded by Tommy Tucker, and 6 months later Hank Snow's version hit the airwaves. This is called Miller's Cave.

0: That was Don Gibson and Oh Lonesome Me. And before that, we heard Patsy Cline's version of Your Cheatin' Heart. Still ahead in this hour, Marty Robbins, Webb Pierce, Ernest Tubb, Chet Atkins, and quite a bit more.
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0: I'm Sam Waldron, and today I'm sharing my favorite country music from the 40s and 50s. I honestly don't know how to draw a firm line between pop and country. When I was growing up, I just heard things on the radio that I liked, and most of the time, I didn't ask myself if a particular song was country or something else. This next song was recorded by Marty Robbins, and it's a case in point. I liked it when it came out, I still do, and it was only much later that I learned it was classified as country. The song is called Devil Woman, and the lyrics are pretty clearly about some woman with whom the singer has been cheating. But I've often wondered, could these be interpreted another way, with the devil woman representing alcohol or some other addiction? In any case, it's a lively song and well-performed.

I'm guessing you've heard that song before. Have I told you lately that I love you? That recording was made by a husband and wife named Lulu Bell and Scotty, and they were the ones who wrote that song, which has been covered by dozens of other singers over the years. Lulu Bell and Scotty were regulars for many years on the Chicago-based National Barn Dance radio program. And now, let's turn to a singer, songwriter, and band leader named Buck Owens. Owens taught himself to sing and play the guitar, the mandolin, drums, and some horn instruments. He dropped out of school in the ninth grade to help out on the family farm, and soon music dominated his life. Over the years, Buck Owens had 21 number one country music hits. From 1969 through 1986, he was a co-host on a popular TV variety show called Hee Haw. Here's a big hit from 1955, In the Jailhouse Now.

Well, there's a little morality tale for you from 1955, Buck Owens in the Jailhouse Now. There's no question that was hardcore country music. As I was thinking about this song recently, I wondered about the fun that a songwriter might have with those lyrics. You can substitute words to justify a title, he's in the doghouse now, or he's in the poorhouse now, or he's in the outhouse now. You could probably imagine other interesting variations on that theme. You're listening to 45 RPM Music of the 40s and 50s. I'm Sam Waldron, and today, well, I'm sharing with you some of my favorite country music. Our next song gets into the gray area again. Is it pop music? Is it country? Well, I guess I come down on the side that it's a little bit of both. In 1956, Guy Mitchell's biggest hit record, Singin' the Blues, was number one on the pop chart for 10 weeks, and as you listen to this, you might be surprised to know the orchestra in the background was that of Ray Conniff.

Marty Robbins, and Big Iron. Earlier in the show, we heard Hank Snow and Miller's Cave, a story song about a love triangle and a murder. Maybe that's a good formula for music. Late in the 1950s, Lefty Frizzell recorded a haunting story song with only minimal music background. The arrangement and delivery are extremely effective and make it easy to picture the scene. This is called The Long Black Veil.

From 1959, Lefty Frizzell and his 14th and final top 10 country hit, The Long Black Veil. Frizzell had only one more big hit after that one, Saginaw, Michigan, in 1964. After that, his health seemed to be on the skids, and he eventually died at the age of 47. I'm Sam Waldron, and in this episode of 45 RPM Music of the 40s and 50s, I'm playing some of my favorite country music from that era. The Long Black Veil was an example of the way country music had evolved by the late 1950s. But this next recording brings back a more traditional sound. Let's see if I can explain why I like this one so much. For one thing, I like the distinctive voice and accent of Ernest Tubb. You'd never mistake him for somebody like Tab Hunter or Pat Boone or Andy Williams. I also like this because we've got a pretty hardcore country singer doing an authentic waltz. And I like this because it's a sweet love song. Here's Ernest Tubb and Waltz Across Texas.

Ernest Tubb and Waltz Across Texas. Tubb was a pioneer of country music, and his biggest ever hit record came out in 1941 called Walkin' the Floor Over You. Tubb continued to be popular on tour, and even when his health had gone downhill in later life, he always stuck around at the end of his shows so he could shake hands and sign an autograph for anybody who wanted one. I'm Sam Waldron. Thanks for joining me on 45 RPM Music of the 40s and 50s. We're going to wrap things up with a recording by another great country musician, Chet Atkins. He's probably best known for his guitar playing, and he was among the very best. Atkins was also a record producer and arranger and a music executive who nurtured a whole generation of performers. In 1990, Atkins collaborated with a British musician and guitar player named Mark Knopfler for an album called Neck and Neck. Here's a track from that album, The Next Time I'm in Town.

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Well, hello to you, dear listener. Yeah, it's me, the Rev, and this is Rockin' Pneumonia on a station called KBFG-FM. It's a friendly place that lets me do my thing, which is unleashing an hour of rock, soul, country, blues, and I don't know, whatever else I can cram in. Like some Albert King. I guess that falls into the blues category. It's another alternative take of one of his classics. I did the same thing last week, or maybe 2 weeks ago. He had that terrific Born Under a Bad Sign record on Stax. And for the deluxe CD, they added some bonus tracks like Take One of The Hunter. You probably know that song Hanky Panky, which is probably best known as Tommy James and the Shondell song, but we heard the original version, which was probably intended as a demo, as it featured songwriter Ellie Greenwich doing the vocals, and it was billed as a sort of fake band called The Raindrops. Don Rich got to step out and lead the Buckaroos for a thing called Guitar Pickin' Man. I think Buck Owens still playing guitar on that one, but it's credited to his pal Dangerous Don Rich and the Buckaroos. Curly Moore, another one of those New Orleans soul singers that get lost in the shuffle. He spent 3 years as a clown with our patron Saint Huey Piano Smith. It was a solid groove called Get Low Down. And getting the low down going down was Gladys Knight and the Pips. A quick quiz, how many Pips are there? Correct answer, 3. There are 3 Pips. They got the show in gear with a thing called Friendship Train. All aboard!

0: airport roars out the drama of the pilots, the stewardesses, all the men and women who fly fast and live and love even faster.
1: Starring Burt Lancaster, Dean Martin, Gene Seberg, Jacqueline Bisset, George Kennedy, more than a dozen top stars.
2: I've got to finish packing.
3: 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His meter's running and so is mine.
2: Look, we'll be in Rome tomorrow. Try a little patience.
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3: Why didn't you tell me this before?
2: I'm afraid I was careless.
3: You're sure?
2: Stop twisting your wedding ring. I know you've got a wife.
3: I'll take care of you.
0: The number one novel of the year, now an overpowering motion picture. The Ross Hunter production, Airport.
1: Starring Burt Lancaster, Dean Martin, Gene Seberg, Jacqueline Bisset, George Kennedy, more than a dozen exciting stars. From Universal, rated G, all ages.

Help yourself, brother. Help yourself, Jim. Help yourself, Reverend.

So I'm sure you know Johnny Cash. And Johnny Paycheck was a huge deal for a while. But do you know Johnny Dollar? No, not the Chicago blues dude. No, not the British record producer. I'm talking Johnny Dollar from Kilgore, Texas. He tried to get a career going with the encouragement of Ray Price. His best-selling album came out in 1968. I guess he's usually called as Mr. Action Pack. Sounds like a fun guy. Played a thing of his called Lovin' Up a Storm. I have to dig around a bit, but I guess he transitioned into a record producer, which makes things even more confusing because there's that British guy with the same name who did the same thing, but maybe in a different country. That's how I can tell him apart. The Detroit music scene is often thought of as Motown, but there was a bunch of different labels and studios and dudes like Mel Alexander who operated on the fringes of the scene with his Consolidated Productions. B.B. Carter's real name was Ethel Dillon. She was mostly based in Los Angeles, but she ended up recording a song with Mel's Consolidated Productions called Leave Me Alone. I worked in some Kris Kristofferson before that. I'm still getting to know that dude's songs. It was one of his best-known compositions. Jesus Was a Capricorn, parenthetically, Ode to John Prine. If you name-check John Prine, you better write a good song, right? Well, he did. We went back to New Orleans with a thing produced by Cosimo Matassa by the Hawks, which was led by Alan Fatman Matthews, called Aye Aye. And at the start of the set was honky-tonk singer Gino Quinn, featuring Billy Strange on the guitar. I don't know, Gene considered a rockabilly guy, but he was embraced by rockabilly enthusiasts, and it was a thing called I Believe in Lovin', and I believe I need to take a moment and let you know what's happening, because you're listening to Rockin' Ammonia on KBFG-FM. We are a non-profit, all-volunteer station who counts on folks like you and community partners like the Tin Hat to stay afloat. You can find the Tin Hat at 512 Northwest 65th Street in Stumbletown at the base of Finney Ridge.

Riders on a road without reason. Baby dolls with a cult of their own. They ravage, they riot, they run amok. They're jazzed up and power mad. The wild ones on wheels.

You're catching a case of the rockin' ammonia and the boogie-woogie flu on KBFG-FM. I'm the Reb, and I'm endeavoring to put the raw and rockin' and keep the peace silent. That last set featured some Billy Lee Riley, who's a dude I'm becoming a little more illuminated about, learning more and more. I mostly knew him for his early proto-rockabilly stuff on Sun Records, but he blossomed into a more of a southern blue-eyed soul kind of cat, which is demonstrated in that number, Parchment Farm. George Jones and Margie Singleton were both popular duet partners, no strangers to getting paired up, and the pair worked together several times. Was one of my favorites of their team-ups. One excuse is as good as another. Junior Parker got his start in gospel, and he transitioned into a low-down harmonica dude, finally metamorphosized into a smooth soul dude, as evidenced by one of his stone-cold classics, Next Time You See Me. I'm still working through one of my implicit biases that country singers come from the U.S. of A., because there's a lot of amazing country singers from the North, like Hal Willis. Was born in Rouyn-Noranda, Quebec, ultimately ended up based out of Nashville. He's possibly best known for being part of that Elvis Presley, Hank Snow package tour. That was from when Elvis took off, kind of took over the show. Hal often flirted with the rockabilly style, as we heard in that thing, My Pink Cadillac. Do you think that's a euphemism? And at the top of the set was Mama Africa herself, Miriam Makeba. She helped bring African music to Western audiences. We heard her teamed up with her all-women South African band, the Skylarks, a song called Make Us One.

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The cat, the cat.

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2: 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Whoa! Yeah!

0: Here we are, friends, looking at the end of another Rock Pneumonia. You can find my archives on the Mixcloud website. 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Monday nights at 9 p.m., that's the premiere show. And Sunday afternoons at 2 p.m., that's the encore show. I hope you enjoyed yourself, and here's what you heard. Tim Hardin was born in Eugene, Oregon. Ended up being a hard-living folk singer and songwriter. You may not know Tim, but I'm sure you know his songs. His albums are all numbered, and from Tim Hardin number one, it was a song called Reason to Believe. Probably called it Tim Hardin one. Sorry about that. I played a little Junior Parker earlier in the show, but how about another little fella? Little Jimmy Dickens. It was the Salty Boogie. Also brought back another example of a buckaroo stepping out to front the band. This time it was steel guitarist Tom Brumley. Running Short. I've been on a bit of an Otis Redding kick lately. When I hear his stuff or watch his live performances, I'm simultaneously so happy and so sad and heartbroken. It was another from his classic record, Otis Blue, Rock My Baby. And at the start of the set, Wade Curtis and the Rhythm Rockers turned the surfing bird into Pussycat. And that's it. That's all, folks. This is The Rev, and if the mountains don't blow and the creek don't rise, I will see you next time. Yeah!
1: 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And leading up to June 12th at the Jack Straw, you can see photographs and artifacts collected by Coelho during their travels in Ecuador and Peru. 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You know that the PNA has a rich 40-year history of strengthening a sense of belonging in the community. And one of the ways they do that is the Rainbow Hop. This pride event celebrates finding oneself, encourages inclusivity and diversity. From 9:30 to 1 o'clock on June 6th, you could travel the Rainbow Hop route between 87th and 67th on Greenwood Avenue and take parts of dozens of Pride-centric activities. 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
2: 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I'm your co-host, virtual co-host with a virtual host, Eric Moose here with my old friend Lane Hawkridge. Lane passed on a couple of years ago, and his great musicology program originally broadcast on 90.5 WKHS out of Wharton, Maryland. It abruptly stopped. I was given all the archives, and I've used it occasionally on our Open Airwave Saturday morning program. But these are great shows. Lane put a lot of research into the musicology show and had a different theme or subject every time. And well worth listening to. I hope you enjoy them as much as I do. I've got about 120 of these in archive, and not all are complete, but I'm going to resurrect them for the next couple of years at least, and we're going to listen to the Musicology Show. You may occasionally hear reference to 90.5 WKHS out of Wharton, Maryland. That is not what we're listening to. This is, of course, KBFG 107.3 Low Power FM Community Radio for North Seattle and streaming across the globe at kbfgseattle.org/listen. 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

I started that set off with the Paragons doing The Tide Is High. That was a Duke Reed song, sound system song. That came out in 1966. And to my friend Kim that was requesting the Blondie version of that, sorry, not this show. But, you know, maybe I'll do a covers version sometime. Blondie did make that song pretty popular. Then we heard ABC Rocksteady by Gladstone Anderson from an album called Glad Sounds. Again, the album came out in 2011. This was recorded sometime in the late 60s. I do not know exactly when. I couldn't find out. Gladstone Anderson was known as Gladdy. He played piano on hundreds of recordings. All kinds of different people. He played ska, he played rock steady, he played reggae. Very, very proficient studio musician from Jamaica. He was known as Gladdy. And then we heard Baba Boom by the Jamaicans. That came out in 1967. They actually won a song contest with the Treasure Island label in 1967, and this song was what they recorded after winning that contest. The song did quite well for them. So, let's see. The next thing I'm going to play is called A Lady with the Starlight. It's by Ken Booth.

Some rock steady there. We started off with Lady with the Starlight by Ken Booth. That came out in 1968. That was a Studio One production. He worked with Rita Marley, who, you know, later married Bob Marley. And that was backed by the Wailers, who I guess were waiting for Bob Marley to finish making Chryslers in Wilmington and move back to Jamaica at that point. Then we heard, oh, that song was very similar to a U.S. Hit song, Hazy, Lazy, Crazy Days of Summer. Jamaica did not sign the copyright treaty like many other countries did. So as a result, we got a lot of those kind of a lot of that borrowing could happen in Jamaican music. Of course, it also went the other way. There's a lot of stuff that was borrowed from Jamaican music that was used by both R&B and early rock singers that wasn't credited either. Then we heard Don't Stay Away by Phyllis Dillon. She's considered the first lady of reggae, ska, and Jamaican music, basically. She actually wrote a ska song called It's Rockin' Time, which Alton Ellis turned into Rock Steady. So she kind of wrote the song. He slowed it down and changed it for the dance number that gave the whole genre its name. She lived a double life for a long time. She had a family and a career in banking in New York City, but she would fly back to Jamaica every 3 or 4 months and record some more music and then go back to her life in New York. That had to be kind of strange. Then we heard Napoleon Solo by Lynn Tate and the Jets. Came out in 1976. I think it actually was, again, recorded earlier. Lynn Tate is a very influential guitar player in Jamaican music. He was actually born in Trinidad. He was a guitar player on the song Take It Easy that was done by Hopeton Lewis that I played earlier in the show. He actually is considered a very important guitar player. He was an electric guitar player. He did a lot of the scratchier stuff that became a big part of reggae later. Unfortunately for him, he moved to Canada just before reggae came out and kind of got out of the music business. Otherwise, he probably would have been a really big name. And then we heard Ilya Kuryakin by Ike Bennett and the Crystalites. That came out in 1968. Of course, Napoleon Solo and Ilya Kuryakin were two characters from the TV series Man from U.N.C.L.E. I think they made a movie of that, too. They've kind of made a movie about every TV series from the 60s at this point. So the next thing I'm going to play is by Lee Scratch Perry, another really, really important producer. This song was sort of a diss of Alton Ellis, of Coxcone Dodd, I mean, and it is called The Upsetter.

0: Can really hear some of the U.S. R&B influences in that song, huh? The first song in that set I played was The Upsetter by Lee Scratch Perry. That was came out in 1968. Lee Perry probably had his greatest fame as a producer, especially he was one of the earliest guys to start working with dub. He produced a lot of the early Bob Marley albums, and he was responsible for getting a lot of the electronic effects into reggae music. He's worked with all kinds of people. He started his career as a record salesman with Studio One, Coxsackie and Dodd. But then they had a big falling out. And that song, The Upsetter, was about that falling out. It was basically a diss of Coxsackie and Dodd. Next thing we heard was Alton Ellis doing Cry Tough. That came out in 1967. That was an anti-Rude Boy song. The Rude Boy phenomenon, basically Rude Boy was Jamaican slang for kind of what we would call a gangster, I guess. They sort of were connected with some of the sound systems because they would go and what they do is they disrupt rival sound systems parties. They would go and basically start fights and just, you know, act like jerks. That song, the Cry Tough, was basically saying don't be a rude boy. A whole bunch of people during this time period, though, were moving from the Jamaican countryside into the slums in the cities, places like Trenchtown in Kingston that Bob Marley sang about so much, and it was a real problem. And then the last song we heard was The Loser by Derek Harriott. Derek Harriott also produced many Jamaican records. He was a big producer at Studio One as well, but this was him singing, and this was 1967. So I've got about another little less than half an hour. This is the Musicology Show on WKHS 90.5 FM in Wharton. 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
0: This is Engine 54 by the Ethiopians.

I started that set of Rock Steady off with Engine 54 by the Ethiopians. That came out in 1967. The Ethiopians were one of the first groups to actually start putting Rastafarian-influenced lyrics into their songs. They kind of did it even before reggae. Then we heard Intensified by Desmond Dekker. Desmond Dekker, that song, by the way, came out in 1970. Desmond Dekker is probably one of the most successful, most popular of the early ska and rock steady musicians. He sold a lot of records in England, particularly his song Israelites did very well in England. So he was a big national seller. He's one of the first guys to sort of take that Jamaican sound and take it to other parts of the world. Of course, there were a lot of Jamaicans living in England because it was an English colony until the mid-60s. And then we heard Silent River by the Gaylettes. They were a female trio. Many of these groups are not bands per se. It's like the same group of musicians playing the instruments are backing a lot of these people. You know, people like Derek Harriott or the Alton Ellis or the piano player Hopeton Lewis. Those guys, they were musicians and they played backing, but many of these are vocal groups, and Silent River by the Gaylettes is certainly an example of that. That came out in 1968. And then finally we heard Little Nut Tree by the Melodians. The Melodians contain the bassist from the Skatalites. Their biggest hit was the song Rivers of Babylon that became a reggae standard. And Little Nut Tree was released in 1967. So I've got about 15 minutes more of some rock steady sounds to play for you all before Bill Wright comes in with a road tripping show. This song will probably be familiar to people who listen to American rock and roll.

I started that set off with two songs by the Uniques. The first was Watch This Sound, which was a cover of the Stephen Stills Buffalo Springfield song, What's Going Down. That came out in 1967, basically the same year the Stephen Stills song came out. The Uniques were formed by members of the Techniques, who I played earlier in the show. Then we heard Gypsy Woman, another cover by the Uniques. That was actually, the original was written in 1961 by Curtis Mayfield. Us American listeners probably first heard it with Brian Hyland, who had a big hit with it in 1970. That came out in 1967, also the Uniques version, I mean. And then I ended that set with The Return of Django by the Upsetters. That was Lee Perry's band. After his song, he made a whole band called the Upsetters. The Upsetters basically became the Wailers when Bob Marley came back to Jamaica. The Return of Django is a reference to a spaghetti western of the same name, and that song came out in 1967. And this is Lane Hawkridge. I hope you've enjoyed the show tonight of Rocksteady Songs. I'm going to end the set with a Bob Marley song. This is straight up reggae. We've transitioned now. This song is called Crazy Bald Heads, and it's an anti-skinhead song written by Bob Marley after he got back from Wilmington, Delaware. Have a good week, and thank you all. Thank you again. Bye.

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0: Okay, it's recording.
1: Okay.
0: How are you doing?
1: Yes, I'm doing okay. Each day is very busy, so I don't have as much time to think about things.
0: What are the last three thoughts you had?
1: Was it just too much? I wonder if you die, would I still be stuck?

0: don't know. We'll figure it out. I'm pretty sure.
1: Yeah, we figure out. Everything, you know what? Everything is after mommy get the plane ticket, go to the state, Las Vegas. After I get the ticket, and then from that, we have to talking about how you guys gonna come there.
0: Yeah, we don't have to talk about that now.
1: Yeah. I just need to get a plane, get a date when I can go see Harmony. You know, I'm sad, but same time I'm happy that I can go see her, you know?
0: Yeah, just, yeah.
1: I'm happy. Mm-hmm.
0: I mean, how do you feel, like, what does it feel like to lose your parents?
1: Sad, really sad. But, you know, she's old. If she's really sick, she got so pain, then, you know, it's better. I don't want to talk about this.
0: You don't? Okay.
1: No.
0: I'm sorry.

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Felt like an hour, like time's gone missing. What is it about you that makes me come around when I visit? Makes my heart pound so loud the ground split it. No opposites attracting everything that I isn't. Spreading your light just

light and darkness. Let there be Medicare, that the sick may be healed, and the doctors paid under the fullest measure thereof. Let there be bureaus and departments without number, and let them be fruitful and multiply, so that every critter that flieth, creepeth, or voteth, shall be blessed with patronage, each in his own precinct. Let there be nuclear non-proliferation, and let the capitalist lie down with the commissar, that they may exchange corn and culture.

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I've been told on my tongue. 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

0: Hello, and welcome to Itinerant Music, the program that brings you music on the radio from some other time and place. I'm your host, Jeremy Smithson, and this week we have a special guest in studio, so we're going to do some chit-chat as well as the music. I have DJ Barnabas with me.
1: Good morning, CEO.
0: Oh, wait a minute. I got to get your mic on. Are you three?
2: Details the studio.
0: There we go.
2: Good morning, Seattle.
0: All right. So we're going to talk a little history of the station in between some music, but I'm going to bring up an Aquarium Drunkard episode that's pretty nice, and that's what we're going to go with today. You are hearing this on KBFG LP Seattle. Independent Music and Public Affairs. All right, let me see if I can get this sound up here.

0: coffee, and Jeremy invited me here this morning.
1: Sorry, I'm messing up the microphone.
2: The telephone.
0: Anymore. I've not run a show in the studio for
2: baby, 'cause I feel so all alone.
0: It's been 5 years.
1: I know, I'm kind of forgetting about
2: is my name.
1: We've had this
3: 8

0: 18. It goes back. But you guys existed. I don't know how long you existed before that.
1: I'm blanking on the start date of this whole thing.
0: We should.
1: Yeah.
0: Not really.
1: Well, I was hoping that we would talk a little bit about open airwaves, which is still a thing. And you are listening to KBFG. We kind of, we keep it alive with, sharing the duty. 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
0: Started that.
1: Right.
0: And we were hoping
1: Diane Schur and the Count Basie Orchestra.
0: People we didn't know to call in and talk about how the lockdown is affecting them and things they're doing to.
1: We have an interview
0: Same
1: of Jay
0: from the station calling in.
1: Yeah.
0: So it was a somewhat successful show. And then we just.
1: Bruce directed in 1979, called The Last of the Blue
0: Devil. Yeah. We had a few.
1: So let's get into that right now.
0: It wasn't what, but it was the. People pulled in and we were playing music. And so it was an interesting show as we developed it.
1: Yeah.
0: But then, after a while, we both didn't want to come in every Saturday.
2: A documentary on Kansas City jazz, and
1: and also the the impetus had moved on.
0: It didn't become the show that we thought was urgently wanted, and
1: right.
0: The original idea didn't make sense anymore.
2: To see this person from Staten Island who was a lawyer.
0: I don't have the personality
2: with Kansas City jazz and goes into what
0: meet new people to bring us in together, especially when people aren't available,
1: Yeah.
0: So I did get a couple of librarians from the
2: Odyssey to put together
3: the Holy Pilgrimage might be better.
2: Yeah. How did this whole thing come?
0: Virtually came in.
1: That's right.
0: And talked about they'd put a list of books together.
3: Practicing law school, I was a lawyer in Kansas City, and I was just.
0: And they talk about that. I thought that was pretty cool. There didn't happen.
3: Richard Smith and a few others at their own private club.
0: And I moved away.
1: Yeah.
0: Don.
3: Well, maybe we should just capture them before they die.
0: Gallery up on Greenwood. It was, I don't remember now the details, but it was like a communal gallery. If you had something to show.
3: And Jesse Price was also from Los Angeles.
0: Pick it up there. Yeah. Probably pay to put it on the wall and then hope to sell it.
1: Kind of thing.
0: I think he did rentals.
1: Huh.
0: So that was interesting. It was fun to talk to him. Goes back too far to remember his name or the gallery name. I don't know if it still exists.
1: Oh, wow.
0: So it was alerted the station he was interested in doing this. And so
1: okay. I didn't know how that came about.
0: I
1: thought maybe you guys knew each other. And
0: we didn't know each other.
3: And all that type of stuff. So I knew,
0: I was to do stuff.
3: Rock and roll and black music, Bo Diddley, used to drive me.
0: And so I said, well, I'll work with you. And then,
1: our issue, I think, our biggest one is,
2: around the musician's hall.
1: Audience, getting people to find the station, listen to the station.
0: Yeah.
1: Get involved,
0: I grew up with FM radio. It was an important part of my upbringing, and even in through college. But
3: and there's all these old photographs, and they're all young, hanging at the wall. So even when you come in today, you would still feel
0: they weren't looking for you to interact with DJs or raise your hand.
1: Right. They would have they'd have an event at a sponsor's location or something,
0: yeah.
1: and make a big deal.
3: And so, it's so rich in so many different
1: ways. And you have giveaways.
0: They have giveaways.
1: So they attract.
0: Modern age, you do want sort of some community involvement. You want people to contact the DJ and say, hey, yeah, we listen.
2: Who appears in the film as well.
0: Really cool set or whatever. can't remember his name either, but Major Tim, and another fellow that does the Nice Up.
1: Oh, Selecto Mateo.
0: Selecto Mateo. They'll do live.
4: Coming in from different places, and everybody meet him at the door.
0: Like the Beer Fest. Yeah, we've done different live events.
1: So yeah, Eric did the last Beer Fest.
0: Okay.
1: Yeah, he was. He hosted the show down there. And, yeah, that was nice. Yeah, we need to do more community involvement things. But, you know, as the station has aged, people's agendas have shifted, you know.
0: So, sure.
1: So it's kind of hard to, like, have the same group of people being.
5: Sense of what you were doing. Of
1: totally
5: having.
1: Motivated all the time. Great, but then you have to. You know, feed it.
0: You always need fresh blood. It didn't help that I
5: have a sense that they were creating something that was going to say.
1: Yeah, yeah, we could use you. Well, you know, we have a nice variety, but we're still looking for folks. And Pam is just doing way too much. I think like 21 hours a week.
0: Is that right?
1: Yeah.
0: Is she enjoying it?
1: Yeah, I mean she's. You know, she lives for radio. Really, she loves it. But
0: it's in her blood.
1: But it's in her blood.
0: Oh. Pamela was one of the Pacific Radio people back in the day. If people don't know.
1: She just called in. What's up?
0: Jeremy's on the phone.
1: It's so coming in and out.
0: I will babble some more. Oh, it might be me rocking back and forth as I talk.
1: Oh, okay. I just got some advice from content queen Pamela Burton. She says the background music's too loud.
0: Oh. You know what
1: Pretty
0: else?
1: Pretty low, though, actually.
0: You know what else I remembered? These microphones. Unusual.
5: And take it over, say, into...
0: you want to stand back. These, you want to be right on it.
1: I learned why that is. They have a low output.
0: Okay.
1: And I bought a couple of these for the studio at a really low price. I couldn't figure out why was the price so low. It's because there's a new version that has a preamp built into it. So, yeah, these are low output, so you really have to get close to them.
0: Yeah. Okay, I'll be more.
1: Is that better, Pam?
0: I'll be more well-behaved now.
4: Come from north, guys come from south, southwest, as you mentioned a while ago. But it can.
1: Conversation. So, yeah, you know, as the station has evolved, we're not getting new blood. We really need
0: right.
1: We'd like to get more. Now, Louise did get a replacement for
0: she
1: her
0: passed
1: show.
0: Off her show.
1: Yeah, which is great. And Carly does a great job because she goes to all these
5: Duke, but the cast down and the whole
1: yeah,
5: Kansas.
0: That's perfect. I haven't picked that up yet. I will.
1: Yeah, check her out.
0: Yeah, okay. Yeah, so that's an impromptu plea. I didn't realize we were going to do this. I used to do this every show I did. But if people are listening.
5: But it was almost like the Kansas City Council.
0: Involved with KPFG, do your own show. You could do some community outreach. You could go talk to local businesses.
5: I mean, like, was Leadbelly and all those cats around, or did people
0: underwriting what we do here?
5: On the instrumentalists, and why was the blues such a big part of that whole, or was the blues a big part of the Kansas City?
1: Yeah.
0: Volunteer your time. We would love it.
1: Yeah, I always thought we should have a boat show because our broadcast area has, I think, 24 miles of shoreline.
0: Oh, sure, right. Between Lake Union and Shoal Shoal and...
1: Yeah, we should have a boat show, but anyway.
4: A little blues experience. But when I came to Kansas City...
1: I'll have to figure that one out.
0: Didn't Major Tim do an episode of...
1: Probably. Yep. I don't remember that.
0: I don't remember. He did it by his phone. I don't remember how he...
4: I wanted to go to bed because I thought I was missing.
0: Music or what else they talked about, but... that was pretty funny.
1: Yeah.
0: He was just showing off his...
1: Yeah, he was doing it from... I think they went to Disneyland.
4: ...minutes, so you get in there and you sit down, you know. And that was exciting to
1: Disneyland, me. Disneyland, Monterey, I don't... You know,
4: and that's... I would say...
1: Yeah, we should have... We should have Tim teach the rest of us how to do that. I mean, you have to have a little barracks box, I think, and then you a hot spot or something to get the signal out.
0: Yeah, you have to. I know enough. You have to do some setup ahead of time, like in airtime, maybe with the.
4: Why are you gonna go to bed, boy? I said, well, I want to step get my lessons.
0: You need Tim's permission because he's the gate master.
1: Yeah.
0: So he's a very kind and wanting gate master. He wants the gate open.
1: Okay, I'm getting.
5: We can edit all. We can keep this edited.
2: The theme about.
0: So I'll say that I've moved away. I miss the mist. Oh.
2: You know, I understand that this is what, you know, the cats call themselves back in the 20s. And there's.
0: Okay. So I enjoy driving up the coast of Oregon. And I will enjoy driving down the desert of Washington and Oregon in coming days. And Jeremy's received more advice about something.
1: Hey, this is weird.
0: I didn't.
1: But I don't hear what Pam is hearing. Pam says there's something else coming through.
0: I don't hear anything.
3: And he had kept all those guys alive while they were struggling. He kept the Blue Devils band going. And all the
0: That's another thing, remembering all the radio lingo that I didn't realize I'd have to.
3: I mean, I hung out with him for about 2 years. And I guess I speak just as fast as he does. And it was a perfect way to center something and not have to worry about who's going to be the star of the movie. By Ernie being the star of the movie, and by Ernie also helping all these guys out, then it removes all the conflict between
0: babble
3: these.
0: The smart little. What
3: they should be the star. So Ernie's the star of the movie, and they're just there, and Ernie just interacts in between them. So it gives this non-linear approach. And if you see the old photos of the Blue Devils, Ernie's always right in the middle of them. It's one of those strange things where Ernie, even today when Ernie's at the foundation, he looks like he's still running.
0: I don't know.
3: He's going through the gestures. He'll make sure that when people come to the table, and people think he's the waiter, but he's not the waiter. He's the guy taking care of everything. So it was just logical to have it. But also focusing on the Blue Devils, the Oklahoma City Blue Devils was the first band that was a sort of a socialistic band in the sense that it was equal shares. Then there was no leader and everybody shared.
0: At the
3: first band that actually took themselves seriously as artists. I mean, Lester Young first. The key to it is Lester Young was the first person to actually bridge the gap.
0: So I did, you know, I took their little.
3: Respected as an individual artist and having enough. Sense of himself that he was an artist first and then a musician. And by focusing on the Blue Devils, it also shows that these men were great artists as well.
0: He did an FM radio.
1: Huh.
3: My focus on the Blue Devils.
5: Now, what in your opinion is the distinction between an artist and a musician? I mean, what's the line that separates?
3: Well, I would say there's a difference between being a craftsman
0: it's like an orientation. And then
3: sculptor and a stonemason, and rather to define which is more virtuous or more valuable, I would just rather let it go with that. Because I think the key to it is that the reason why
0: you had to take this class, and so I took the class.
3: To see them, and people tend to forget that they are artists, and they're more than just entertainers. Particularly the men in the movie, you know, there's a big difference between. Jay.
0: Finally, sweet and fun.
3: Basically, compared to say say Billy Eckstein, for example, who interprets other people's songs,
0: working with Tim.
3: I'm lying about this stuff. I don't want to say one person is better on a level, but there's a different.
0: And so it's a different dynamic.
3: Play, and kept to it for 40 years. A lot of other guys got jobs in the post office, you know, and then you know that was it. But meanwhile, I mean. Look at Jay for 25 years.
0: Hank, the upshot of that.
1: Yeah, we haven't had
3: Jay was still alive on the east to west coast. I mean, he was playing. He was making half a decent money in the Holiday Inns and stuff. But when he came to New York about 4 or 5 years ago, I showed some clips to Ilhan.
1: It's hard to get people. Interesting mixture.
3: He got a very good recording contract with him, by the way. But by still playing his music, eventually he came back again. And that makes the distinction between being the.
5: Okay. This is a, in terms of.
1: Quilt.
0: Yeah, right.
1: And, you know, so.
5: Shane, I was wondering if you could tell us what you know about the territory bands and how the Blue Devils fit within that, and what exactly was there a competition between the territory bands? Oh, for those of
0: they went off the air.
5: No. What exactly was a territory band, and how did they? What was the route that they traveled, and what was the audience that they played to? That type of thing.
4: Yeah. Well, when you said territory band,
1: you know, money troubles was like
4: as far as Texas, Oklahoma, Missouri, Nebraska, Iowa, Minnesota, Kansas. You know, all of that. All
1: Lorenzo Milo.
0: Yeah.
1: And, you know, he was basically
4: that's Dakota's
1: radio started, and
4: now all those bands, they call those territory bands,
1: you know, always short of money
4: territory, which is you know, you'd almost say almost in the center, you know,
1: money. Maybe we can get a so that was the
4: there was places that you would spot you know, dance halls.
1: Ended up going for.
4: So the territory bands, they call them territory bands. So they all played the same dance halls. It was just like on a circuit going around.
1: You know, high school.
0: Yeah.
1: Is it? So they were going to.
4: Yes, I came along that route. Yes, I came along later.
1: To just do the take the night hours that.
4: I'd missed him, imagine, about maybe 4, 5, or 6 months. He had been left Kansas City.
1: Sold the frequency, but then that nation. So the group basically split, and one
4: guy's like Liz Page. And but I got
1: the Jack Straw Memorial Foundation that
0: right.
1: That Lorenzo groups.
4: Like bands like Nat Towles, or, you know.
1: KSER in South Everett.
0: Okay.
1: Well.
4: You could see in Kansas City, I remember there'd be 10 and 12 bands.
0: And this is a cool building. We're really lucky to have the studio here.
4: It would be 10 and 12 bands. You wonder where these guys going to play.
1: Oh, yeah.
0: It's like a music museum. They have different mall
1: downstairs.
0: But it's fun to walk in and see what they have.
1: Yeah.
0: And then they have a couple of...
4: One great big building, that's the dance hall, and another small building.
0: Performance spaces.
1: Well, you know, work...
4: booked us in some godforsaken place. So about 10 or 15 minutes before time to start playing.
1: Hello. Pam, it's I can't fix it.
4: Directions. Well, that's cars.
1: Uh-huh.
0: Time problem. We've got a normal show going here. Gave up doing the show every day. We opened it up to other staff.
4: 15 minutes, dance hall's full. You wonder what are the people
0: EFG to have radio to do whatever they wanted. And a whole bunch of people,
1: uh-huh.
0: Like Pamela and Jeremy.
6: Kansas City always seemed to be kind of a spawning.
0: A whole bunch of people stood up and said, yeah, I could use an extra.
6: Do their thing, and then, you know, they had to move on. They had to make it to New York.
0: It allows you to do something outside your normal show, if you want. I think Bruce's is mostly a continuation of...
6: evolved here. People just wound up.
0: Do it to bring in guests to play or guests to talk about whatever.
1: Yeah. Yeah, we've done
6: it. Originated in Kansas City. It seems that quite a bit of it did not stay there.
1: Pam just put something together at...
0: Right.
6: ...influences and then moved on.
4: Well, it stands to reason to say...
1: Coming to the studio, so... We'll come...
0: Right.
1: You know.
0: Right.
4: You know what I mean. Well, they had something to sell. That's the reason it moved to other...
0: It's one of the things you have to relax...
4: I don't realize that was the Kansas City sound. You go to Europe.
0: But it's okay to record it once in a while.
1: Yeah.
0: Yeah.
4: Had me through the years. I've been going to Europe for the last 15 years. And all they tell me many times, sometimes just overnight, they might call me and says, look, if you can get here within 2 weeks, I want
0: a rerun of.
1: Yeah.
0: Yeah. So it's been.
4: Six pieces or seven pieces. And we might fly over and just do one night. Might fly over and do two nights. Maybe just three nights. And that's it. That's what they wanted.

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1: Welcome to Democracy Now!, democracynow.org, The War and Peace Report. I'm Amy Goodman. The U.S. attacked southern Iran on Sunday in what the Pentagon called self-defense strikes. The U.S. sank two Iranian ships, claiming they were attempting to lay mines in the Strait of Hormuz. Meanwhile, Iran's Islamic Revolutionary Guard Corps says it shot down a U.S. Reaper drone that entered Iranian airspace. This comes as Iranian negotiators travel to Qatar to discuss a potential ceasefire to end the U.S.-Israel war on Iran. This is Iran's foreign ministry spokesperson speaking Monday.
2: It is true that we have reached a conclusion regarding a large part of the topics under discussion, but to say that this means the signing of an agreement is imminent, no one can make such a claim, for the same reasons you mentioned yourself, because policymaking and decision-making in America have become caught in a kind of institutionalized instability.
1: This comes as President Trump warned Iran to hand over its stockpile of enriched uranium, posting on social media Monday night, quote, the enriched uranium nuclear dust will either be immediately turned over to the United States to be brought home and destroyed, or preferably in conjunction and coordination with the Islamic Republic of Iran, destroyed in place or at another acceptable location with the Atomic Energy Commission, unquote. Over the weekend, President Trump also urged countries in the region, Saudi Arabia, Qatar, Egypt, Jordan, Turkey, and Pakistan, to normalize relations with Israel by joining the Abraham Accords as part of U.S. negotiations to reach a deal with Iran. On Friday, Tulsi Gabbard, the director of national intelligence, announced she's resigning from the Trump administration. In a statement, Gabbard said she's stepping down after her husband was diagnosed with bone cancer. An Israeli airstrike in Lebanon's Baqa Valley killed 12 people Monday, according to Lebanese state media. The strike came after Israeli Prime Minister Benjamin Netanyahu authorized intensive military operations against Hezbollah and as Israel called up additional troops to deploy to Lebanon. Despite last month's ceasefire, Israel and Hezbollah have continued to exchange fire on a near daily basis. Since March 2nd, well over a million Lebanese have been forced to flee their homes as Israeli attacks have killed more than 3,100 people. In Gaza, Israeli strikes killed at least five Palestinians at a refugee camp in central Gaza Tuesday, according to Palestinian health officials. The strike hit a group of residents who had left their homes to confront an Israeli-backed Palestinian militia attempting to move into an area east of Maqazi camp, according to medics and witnesses. It follows another Israeli strike on a tent encampment Monday in the Mawasi area of Khan Yunis, which killed two people and wounded 17 others, including children. A 6-year-old girl, Manatala Abu Libda, was among the dead. This is the girl's grandmother.
3: This little girl, a little bird from the birds of paradise, was playing at the door of her home. God intended that instead, like children of the world, should be celebrating Eid, preparing for Eid. This is what happens to her, an innocent child who has done nothing wrong.
1: In Spain, activists from the Global Samud Flotilla were beaten by police officers at Bilbao Airport on Saturday. After they returned home from being intercepted at sea, abducted and abused by Israeli forces while attempting to deliver humanitarian aid to Gaza, at least four people were arrested after members of the autonomous police force for Spain's Basque Country, known as Ertzaintza, used batons to attack activists, family members and supporters who gathered to pose for pictures. The police violence drew attention to the more than 1.66 million euros, about $1.9 million worth of security contracts between Basque police forces and an Israeli firm run by a former Mossad agent to provide body armor, surveillance technology, and tactical training courses. Meanwhile, 15 U.S. Samud flotilla activists held a news conference at JFK Airport on Sunday morning. We'll speak to Alex Colston, a U.S. citizen and flotilla participant who writes for Zateo and was part of that news conference. This comes as Israeli National Security Minister Itamar Ben-Gvir has been barred from entering France. France's foreign ministry cited Ben-Gvir's, quote, incitement of hatred and violence against Palestinians, unquote, as well as video he shared last week showing him taunting dozens of activists from the global Samud flotilla who'd been abducted by Israeli forces and pushed to the ground face first with their hands bound behind their backs. We'll have more on this story later in the broadcast. In New Jersey, police arrested 10 activists at a port in the city of Elizabeth on Friday morning as they attempted to stop a shipment of weapons, components, and ammunition bound for Israel. Officers used power tools to separate protesters who chained themselves together to halt truck traffic along a main road for several hours. In a statement, one of the activists said, quote, we blockaded the terminal to stop the U.S. government from violating its own laws by sending weapons to Israel to commit war crimes and genocide, unquote. In Newark, New Jersey, about 300 detainees at the ICE jail known as Delaney Hall have been on hunger strike since Friday to protest inhumane conditions and due process violations. Delaney Hall is operated by the private prison company Geo Group. Tensions escalated on Sunday when ICE removed a hunger strike organizer, Martin Soto, prompting protesters outside the ICE jail to block a van being used to take him away. Masked ICE agents responded by firing tear gas and pushing people to the ground. New Jersey's Democratic Governor Mikey Sherrill joined federal lawmakers outside Delaney Hall, but was denied entry. Democratic Senator Andy Kim and New Jersey Congressmember Rob Menendez, who toured the facility, described the filthy bathrooms, abusive guards, inadequate medical care, spoiled food, and said prisoners were being threatened with deportation to Ebola-stricken countries. We'll have more on this story later in the broadcast. A federal judge in Tennessee has dismissed all criminal charges against Kilmer Abrego Garcia, the Maryland father of three who was wrongfully sent by the Trump administration to El Salvador's notorious Secat mega prison last year. After Abrego Garcia won his deportation case, the Justice Department attempted to bring human smuggling charges against him, stemming from a 2022 traffic stop in Tennessee. But on Friday, U.S. District Judge Waverly Crenshaw ruled actions taken by then-Deputy Attorney General Todd Blanche, now Attorney General, had tainted the investigation with a, quote, vindictive motive, unquote. Judge Crenshaw added, quote, the evidence before this court sadly reflects an abuse of prosecuting power, unquote. To see our coverage of Kilmer Abrego Garcia's case, go to democracynow.org. The Trump administration announced Friday that most immigrants seeking green cards must return to their home countries to apply. U.S. Citizenship and Immigration Services said it would only grant green cards to people already inside the United States, only in, quote, extraordinary circumstances, unquote. Green card applicants will now have to go through consular processing abroad rather than adjusting their status from within the United States. At the White House, a gunman was killed after opening fire on a U.S. Secret Service checkpoint Saturday evening. An NBC News team reported hearing between 20 and 30 shots as Secret Service agents directed reporters to take cover inside the press briefing room. Secret Service officers returned fire, hitting the suspect, who later died at a hospital. A bystander was also wounded. According to police, the suspect was identified as 21-year-old Nasir Best of Maryland. President Trump was at the White House during the incident, but wasn't impacted, according to the Secret Service. Russia's foreign ministry has warned foreigners to leave Ukraine's capital as soon as possible, as the Kremlin threatens a new wave of attacks following weekend strikes on Kyiv that killed at least 4 people and injured more than 90 others. Russia used a powerful hypersonic ballistic missile in the attacks, which struck high-rise apartment buildings, schools, a marketplace, and a water supply facility. Among those warned by Russia to leave were diplomatic staff from foreign embassies, including the United States. The head of the European Union mission in Kyiv said diplomats from all 27 EU nations would remain, adding, quote, Russia wants fear, panic, isolation of Ukraine. It will not work, unquote. The World Health Organization warns cases of Ebola are spreading faster in the Democratic Republic of the Congo than public health workers can respond. WHO Chief Tedros Adhanom Ghebreyesus called on neighboring countries to take immediate action, warning the number of suspected deaths from the Ebola outbreak has reached 220. On Sunday, police in the eastern Congolese town of Mongwalu fired shots into the air to disperse a crowd that attempted to reclaim the bodies of loved ones at an Ebola treatment center. It's the same city where last week people set fire to an isolation tent run by Doctors Without Borders, Médecins Sans Frontières. This man survived after his brother died of an Ebola infection.
4: Apart from God, it is the doctors, because they are the ones who understand the human body. So if you argue with a doctor, well, you will see for yourself. I am very grateful to the doctors because they have helped me a lot. When I arrived, I was even wondering whether I would be buried today or tomorrow.
1: And Pope Leo issued a sweeping declaration Monday on the risks of artificial intelligence in the form of a papal encyclical that runs more than 42,000 words. Pope Leo presented it alongside Christopher Olah, a co-founder of the AI company Anthropic. The encyclical calls for government regulation, retraining workers, better education for students, protections for children, and safeguards to ensure that humans and not AI models will make decisions on the use of weapons. This is Pope Leo.
5: Artificial intelligence already touches many areas of our lives and affects decisions that shape human coexistence. It is also dramatically changing how war is waged.
1: And those are some of the headlines. This is Democracy Now!, democracynow.org, The War and Peace Report. I'm Amy Goodman, back in New York, with Democracy Now!'s Juan Gonzalez in Chicago. Hi, Juan.
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7: May 23rd, 2026. President Donald J. Trump's proposed triumphal arch would sit at a rotary on the Virginia side of the Arlington Memorial Bridge between Arlington National Cemetery and the Lincoln Memorial in Washington, D.C. The proposed arch obscures the Lincoln Memorial, built to honor the president who steered the country safely through the Civil War, but perfectly frames Arlington House, the mansion built by enslaved Americans and once owned by Confederate General Robert E. Lee. The arch does not frame the nation's honored dead, but frames instead the home of the man who led the armies of the Confederacy that killed them. Secretary of War Edwin Stanton approved the land that had been Lee's plantation as a national burying ground for soldiers on June 15, 1864. After 32 years in the U.S. Army, Lee resigned his commission and took over command of the Army of Northern Virginia in 1862, fighting across the state. In early 1864, the U.S. government bought Lee's property at public auction after Lee defaulted on property taxes, and months later it became the logical place to establish a national cemetery after the U.S. Army, under General U.S. Grant, began its spring 1864 offensive to crush the Confederate forces once and for all. As the Army advanced the Wilderness Campaign, grinding through the Battle of the Wilderness, the Battle of Spotsylvania Courthouse, Cold Harbor, and on to the Siege of Petersburg, the dead piled up. The Army buried the dead and sent the wounded back to Washington, D.C. Journalist Noah Brooks wrote, "Maimed and wounded arrived by hundreds as long as the waves of sorrow came streaming back from the fields of slaughter. They came groping, hobbling, and faltering, so faint and so longing for rest that one's heart bled at the piteous sight. For many, that rest was forever. In the era before antibiotics and modern medicine, the soldiers died in the summer heat." Cemeteries in the city quickly became overwhelmed, and Quartermaster General Montgomery Meigs proposed to Stanton that the government begin burials at the Lee property. The National Republican newspaper called it, along with the establishment of a village of formerly enslaved Americans, righteous uses of the estate of the rebel general, Lee. By August 1864, the government had buried the bodies of 26 U.S. soldiers around the perimeter of Mrs. Lee's Rose Garden, and it continued to bury bodies around the house to make sure Lee would never again be able to live there. By the end of the war, more than 16,000 Civil War soldiers were buried at Arlington National Cemetery. It was there, on May 30, 1868, that the first official Memorial Day ceremony took place. In those days, the observance was called Decoration Day and was widely celebrated after the war as people put flowers on the graves of the war dead. At the 1868 event, the newly organized Grand Army of the Republic honored the occasion with a speech by then-Congressman James Garfield, who had served as a major general and seen action across the war, including at the battles of Shiloh and Chickamauga. Garfield, who would later be elected president and lose his life to an assassin, told his comrades that the men buried at Arlington had summed up and perfected, by one supreme act, the highest virtues of men and citizens. For love of country, they accepted death and thus made immortal their patriotism and their virtue. They had fought, he said, to defend the fundamental principle of the United States. Before the war, Garfield said, the faith of our people in the stability and permanence of their institutions was like their faith in the eternal course of nature. Peace, liberty, and personal security were blessings as common and universal as sunshine and showers and fruitful seasons, and all sprang from a single source, the old American principle that all owe due submission and obedience to the lawfully expressed will of the majority. This is not one of the doctrines of our political system. It is the system itself. It is our political firmament in which all other truths are set as stars in heaven. Against this principle, the whole weight of the rebellion was thrown. Its overthrow would have brought ruin. And so, he said, the nation was summoned to arms by every high motive which can inspire men. 2 centuries of freedom had made its people unfit for despotism. They must save their government or miserably perish. For those who had died to defend the nation, he asked, what other spot so fitting for their last resting place as this, under the shadow of the Capitol, saved by their valor? 7 years ago, this was the home of one who lifted his sword against the life of his country and who became the great imperator of the rebellion. The soil beneath our feet was watered by the tears of slaves, in whose hearts the sight of yonder proud capital awakened no pride and inspired no hope. But, thanks be to God, this arena of rebellion and slavery is a scene of violence and crime no longer. This will be forever the sacred mountain of our capital. Hither our children's children shall come to pay their tribute of grateful homage. For this are we met today. Garfield's grand words obscured the extraordinary human cost of the war to defend the U.S. government. Almost 7 years before, on July 14, 1861, at the very beginning of the conflict, Major Sullivan Ballou of Providence, Rhode Island, wrote his final letter to my very dear wife, Sarah. Ballou anticipated the First Battle of Bull Run, the first major battle of the war, and wanted to explain why he was willing to give up his life for his country and what it would cost. If it is necessary that I should fall on the battlefield for my country, I am ready, he wrote. I have no misgivings about, or lack of confidence in, the cause in which I am engaged, and my courage does not halt or falter. I know how strongly American civilization now leans upon the triumph of government, and how great a debt we owe to those who went before us through the blood and suffering of the Revolution. And I am willing, perfectly willing, to lay down all my joys in this life to help maintain this government and to pay that debt. Sarah, my love for you is deathless. It seems to bind me with mighty cables that nothing but omnipotence can break. And yet, my love of country comes over me like a strong wind and bears me irresistibly on with all those chains to the battlefield. The memories of all the blissful moments I have spent with you come crowding over me, and I feel most deeply grateful to God and you that I have enjoyed them so long. And how hard it is for me to give them up and to burn to ashes the hopes of future years when, God willing, we might still have lived and loved together and seen our boys grow up to honorable manhood around us. Ballou fell at the Battle of Bull Run. Sarah never remarried. May you have a meaningful Memorial Day.
8: Letters from an American was written and read by Heather Cox Richardson. It was produced at Soundscape Productions, Dedham, Massachusetts. 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
0: Historian Heather Cox Richardson is a Boston College professor of history. In 2019, Richardson started publishing daily digital essays, Letters from an American, a nightly newsletter that chronicles current political events in the larger context of American history. 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
9: Senator Bernie Sanders is an independent Vermont. He caucuses with the Democrats. Graham Plattner, candidate for the Senate from Maine. They have been out together as part of the Fighting Oligarchy Tour. Good to see you both, gentlemen. Mr. Plattner, let me just start with you. Today, of course, is Memorial Day. People are observing. There's people barbecuing, and there's people commemorating folks and thinking about what this day means. And obviously, someone who served multiple tours in Iraq and Afghanistan, someone who's spoken incredibly movingly, I have to say, just personally, very movingly about your experience of that, of being in those wars, just how you're feeling and what you're thinking about today on this Memorial Day.
10: Thanks for having us, Chris. And this morning, actually, Senator Sanders was gracious enough to honor the town of Sullivan, Maine, which is my hometown, to join us at our Memorial Day event. Memorial Day is always a complicated day, I think, for those of us who saw a lot of combat. It's a day where we want to remember, and we need to not forget those who made the ultimate sacrifice. But as you mentioned, it's also a day which a lot of people in our society treat as like a holiday. And that's always a little complicated, I think, for those of us who remember our friends who we lost. It's also, quite frankly, at this day and age, a reminder that the best way for us to honor those who have sacrificed for this country is to not create more opportunities for government to waste people's lives, like we are seeing in the war in Iran. I very much believe that we need to take moments like today and realize that we have a resource in this country, in the young men and women who are willing to serve it, and it cannot be squandered lightly. I very much believe that we need to build a politics in the future that takes it seriously enough to not start wars like Iraq or Afghanistan or what's happening in Iran, and realize that the best respect that we can show is by only using it in times when absolutely necessary.
9: Senator, you've spent a lot of time on the Veterans Committee in the United States Senate, and Veterans Services and healthcare has been an issue that has been very front and center for your career in the legislature, both in the House and the Senate. Your thoughts, particularly as we get some news that maybe or maybe there isn't a deal to end the kind of frozen conflict with Iran right now?
11: Well, certainly, I hope that there will be. The problem is we have a president who lies all of the time, and it's hard to know what is true and what is not true. But, you know, going back to what Graham just said, I am thinking about my generation, where we experienced the war in Vietnam. 59,000-plus young men died. Many more died after they came home on the streets with drug addiction. And that was a war based on a lie, as was the war in Iraq. And we need a foreign policy which is designed to improve life for people all over the world, to do our best to make sure that we do not have these never-ending wars that we're now seeing in Iran, and which honors and respects the men and women who are prepared to sacrifice their lives to make sure that they do not have to put their lives on the line in wars that should not be fought.
9: The title for the tour, Senator Sanders, that you've been on, called the Fighting Oligarchy Tour. This is one of those. Stop. One of the people I think that you would consider an oligarch, and I think probably fits the textbook definition, would be Jeff Bezos, of course, one of two richest men in the world, depending on what the stock is doing that day. And there's been an interesting debate that's opened up about taxes, about tax fairness. Particularly different Democrats have had different proposals about tax fairness. And I want to play something he said about his own tax verdict and get your response, Mr. Platner, and yours, Senator Sanders. This is what he had to say about the idea of doubling his taxes and that it wouldn't really help very much. Take a listen.
12: If people want me to pay more billions, then let's have that debate. But don't pretend that that's going to solve the problem. You could double the taxes I pay, and it's not going to help that teacher in Queens. I promise you.
9: Mr. Platner, what do you think of that?
10: Oh, I think it's abject nonsense. I think that's what somebody says when they don't want to see their taxes go up. There's absolutely no question that if we target the wealth where it has been hoarded, frankly, for decades at this point, and we pull it back into our system and put it into social programs like healthcare, like childcare, like paying teachers what they are worth, we will absolutely improve the lives of working Americans and, quite frankly, improve our society as a whole. I think what he is pitching is propaganda. It's meant to protect himself and protect his crony friends. We're going to come after them for it.
9: Senator, he also pivoted to an idea of cutting taxes. No one in the bottom 50% would pay any taxes. There's been a lot of Democrats, interestingly, proposing things along that line, big exemptions at the bottom. I think Senator Booker has a version, Senator Van Hollen. People, I think, who talk about this progressive. Congresswoman AOC has come out against it, saying, look, the best way that we build a kind of society and tax system that works for all is that everyone's paying in and everyone's benefiting, more like what we see around Social Security, Medicare, more what we see in Europe. Where are you on that?
11: Well, what I know is that today we have more income and wealth inequality than we have ever had in the history of this country, much worse than the so-called Gilded Age. And I know that at a time when the top 1% owns more wealth than the bottom 93%, when people like Bezos and Musk own more wealth than so many Americans combined, Musk himself owns more wealth than the bottom 53% of American households. Meanwhile, the effective tax rate of billionaires is lower than that of a nurse or a truck driver. So, of course, we need to demand that the wealthiest people in this country, the billionaire class, start paying their fair share of taxes, which is why I've introduced legislation calling for a 5% annual tax on the wealth of billionaires. That's less than 1,000 Americans. And, Chris, if we do that, we raise enough revenue to provide a $3,000 check for every man, woman, and child in families under $150,000. We can make sure that everybody who was thrown off of health care by Trump gets reinstated, and we can do enormous things for the American people. The point is, there is so much inequality right now that taxes on billionaires can transform life for the working class of this country, which is right now struggling to pay the bills.
9: Mr. Plattner, you're trying to make the case to the folks in your home state of Maine to vote out a five-term incumbent, someone who's been a real, I think it's fair to say, an institution in Maine life, comes from a sort of political family and has been there for a very long time, probably has name recognition north of 99%, I think it's fair to say, in Maine, who has beaten back other challenges. What is different this time? What is the case for why Mainers should turn away from someone who has been such an institution in that state through Democratic and Republican institutions?
10: Well, I mean, quite frankly, because as an institution, she has overseen the deterioration of material conditions for working people in this state. I mean, where we are today is worse than where we were when she entered the Senate. We have fewer hospitals. We have fewer schools. Housing has become an abject nightmare for younger people in this state, and elderly, for that matter. We have seen people living on fixed incomes see their benefits continue to stay small while the price of everything else goes up. She has been in the U.S. Senate through all of this. And more importantly, she has votes on her record time and time again that show that she is not willing to go out of her way to either stand up to Donald Trump, stand up to the Republican Party, or stand up on behalf of the working people in her state. She had a charade for a long time that she was an independent. I think that charade is very much come to an end because of the reality that we're living in. But it's not going to keep the people that support her from dumping in as much money as they possibly can. The billionaire backers of Susan Collins, they know the stakes of this race. Any road to a Democratic Senate goes through the state of Maine, spending accordingly. And I will say for those watching, if you want to help out, grantforsenate.com, we can really use it.
9: Senator, your thoughts as someone who's known and worked with, I mean, obviously across the aisle, but you're one state over. You've known Susan Collins for a long time. What do you think about Mr. Plattner's chances?
11: I think Graham is going to win. And I think he is going to win because the people in Maine, the people in Vermont, people all over this country understand that right now the economy is totally rigged. So what's going on right now? People on top have never, ever had it so good. While working families struggle, or elderly people can't afford their prescription drugs, while young people, everything being equal, will have a lower standard of living than their parents. So what kind of economy is that? And the people also understand, as Graham just said, that the political system, campaign finance, totally rigged. Does anybody in their right mind think that it's a good idea for our democracy that billionaires can pour unbelievable amounts of money to defeat candidates like Graham or other progressive candidates around the country? That's a corrupt campaign finance system. And nibbling around the edges and establishment politics and a little bit of this and a little bit of that, we're beyond that right now. The system is broken. The system is corrupt. The system is dominated by the billionaire class. People want real change in Maine, in Vermont, and all over this country. That is why Graham is going to win.
9: I saw an article yesterday. We were starting to get some of the money filings for these independent expenditures. Who are the biggest donors in this cycle? Mark Andreessen, who's a big right-wing tech guy who is one of the most zealous boosters of AI and right-wing politics and says things on podcasts like no one should ever engage in self-reflection. It's an actual thing he said. it's a real quote. He's actually the number one donor in this cycle so far. I think it's $115 million he's given so far. And Senator Sanders, let me just, the last thing for you, because you've been spending some time talking and thinking about AI in ways I found interesting. I've watched some of your videos. I've listened to some of what you said. First American Pope Leo had a very interesting address on AI, talking about the possibility and the peril of it, and comparing it to the threat of a biblical Tower of Babel. How do you think about that interest as it sort of lingers and over this campaign?
11: I think it's a huge issue. I think every American should be thinking, what does it mean when the very wealthiest people in this country, Musk, Bezos, Zuckerberg, Ellison, and others are spending hundreds and hundreds of billions of dollars to develop and implement AI and robotics. What does it mean when Jeff Bezos is putting together a $100 billion fund to, quote unquote, automate factories? What it means is that tens of millions of jobs in the next decade will likely be disappearing. And what happens to the working class of this country then? What it also means is that we have to worry about our politics, putting stuff on television where people, or on social media, people will not know the difference between what's true and what is made up and false. We got to worry about the existential threat, Chris, because scientists tell us that as AI becomes smarter than human beings, it can become independent of human control with potentially catastrophic results. It is a huge issue. And the billionaires and big tech say, hey, we don't want any regulation. And Trump says, we don't want any regulation. Let us do whatever we want. The hell with what happens. Well, I think the American people disagree. It's an issue of great importance in this campaign.
9: In fact, final little note is that last week they're going to put out their first ever regulation on it, which is going to be voluntary. And the president's number one AI man, David Sachs, called him at the last minute because industry didn't want it, and they canceled it. Lo and behold, so that did not get issued.
11: Musk did as well.
9: Yes. Vermont Senator Bernie Sanders, Maine Senate candidate Graham Plattner here on this Memorial Day, and they will be doing that rally later today. I appreciate you gentlemen making time for us on this day.
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13: There's a water crisis in Iowa right now. Iowa has the second highest cancer rate in America. Iowa has an obesity crisis. Iowa is the canary in the coal mine for this country, for the food system. New Mexico does three times more dairy than Vermont now because you have these massive industrial feedlots. The cows are in the desert. They eat a bunch of corn all day. They make a really bad product. Here's the thing with Driscoll's. They sell one in three berries, but they don't grow a single berry. They contract out production. You see worker abuse, you see environmental abuse, where you have children out picking berries for children in America. You cannot compete on price against these production models. Monopolist finance fascist. After World War II, Congress commissioned a report. How did this happen? And that's one of their big findings. Hitler's largest donor was a chemical company called IG Farben. After World War II, we broke up those monopolies. We broke up IG Farben into seven companies. You might have heard of one of them today. It's called Bayer Monsanto.
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16: Hey, Lindley.
15: We have Austin Frerich this week from our Churchtown conference last September. He was so good. I mean, for both of us, he was one of the favorites of the day. What do you remember?
16: Austin is always one of my favorites. I've gotten to be on stage with him now a number of times, and I'm always just learning and learning. He's so interesting. He was great that day. He covered so much. He talks a lot about the consolidation of power in our food system, which he says is the kind of site, it's ground zero for consolidation, corporate consolidation in America. Is our food system. And he has his barons that he goes, he uses this theme of barons and the Gilded Age around 1900, when there was enormous disparity between extreme wealth and everybody else. And here we are again, and it's happening again.
15: And, you and know, it's worse now than it was then.
16: Well, I don't know. It was pretty bad then. But it's bad now. And it's much worse than it has been in our lifetimes. Yeah.
15: I mean, they consider it a monopoly if you own more than 4%. You've got 60% of the marketplace, you know, four companies. It's and they're really, he talks about how they're in cahoots with sharing data with each other. So they're acting like a cartel.
16: Yes.
15: That really, you know, four different companies is a monopoly.
16: For sure. You know, right now, Cargill is about the same scale in, well, they're in everything, but grains and all of that as Standard Oil was, about 60%. And they're powerful. That family, the Cargill family, it's a privately owned company, actually has more wealth than the Koch brothers. They're big. And they're
15: powerful. They own 90% of that company themselves.
16: That's right. And that company controls grain. And he goes on about ethanol in this. It's really great. And what a complete scam ethanol is for our whole country, for the world, for the climate, and that it's all done through the Farm Bill. So again, Austin just teaches me so much. The Farm Bill sounds so boring, but it's so interesting when you hear Austin Farrick tell you about it.
15: And I like how he unites both political parties, because he talks about the consolidation and then the power that they have to influence the government and policies. And so everybody can get behind antitrust, unless you're, you know, one of the owners of these companies.
16: You want
15: antitrust, you want monopoly to work. So we really do, you know, get together around these issues. And he relates so much to farming. He talks about crop insurance and how that's the biggest subsidy for growing corn and soy. And it's like the government and these companies are really influencing. We think we have freedom, but the system is so set up for corn and soy production and the wealth of a few.
16: And the farmers feel trapped by it. I don't even know if they feel that they're trapped, but they are trapped. They can't leave it. They get the check. They get the crop insurance. And the crop insurance means that they can grow corn and soy at a loss and still barely stay in business. And what choice do they have at that point? So the only way to fix this is going to be through really regulatory reform on a massive scale. And I think it will need to be bipartisan. But both sides have been captured. You know, the corporate capture has been virtually complete. So we'll see where we go from here, won't we?
15: Great. Let's listen in.
17: So I always have the depressing job of telling you everything that's wrong, and we've brought some people that will hopefully help us come up with solutions on antitrust. Austin Frerich is one of these guys who's been studying the consolidation in the food system and is going to help us find some answers. If you haven't read his book, Barrons, it's excellent. Everybody, pick up a book, Barrons, and welcome Austin Frerich.
18: Sorry. Give me a hug.
17: Here you go.
18: Perfect.
17: You need this.
18: All right. Before I get started, two quick notes. First of all, thank you, Lindley and Dave. They've been huge champions on my book. This is my first book. And so having people like this, I mean, Dave was handing out my book like hotcakes to people. And that really helped make this. And also, Abby, this is a beautiful barn. This is like, I keep looking up and I can't get over. I've been in a lot of barns in my life and they're just nothing like this. So before I get going, I want to show you guys this statement. I'm kind of changing things up today. Usually I end with this slide, but I want to start with this slide because right now I just get the sense, regardless of your politics in America, everyone's just kind of grim. Also, no one's articulating a positive vision. This is my positive vision for the food system. And part of this positive vision is, here's the thing, never forget the system we have now is radical. It is radical that one man in Iowa does 5 million hogs. So much of what we're talking about today is traditional. And also, I mean, I show you that map of Iowa. I'm from Cedar Rapids. And that map of Italy is, I want Iowa to be the Tuscany of North America. Is right now, people need that hope. They need that vision to get through this dark moment, to get over this robber baron era. Because part of my goal of my book, I called it Barons, is I want to harken back to the old Gilded Age. I just think we're in another similar moment. And it was that last Gilded Age that ushered in a reform era. And I think we're on the cusp of a similar moment. And also, let me just add, what I love about this is, you know that story of blind people touching an elephant and they describe something different? That's kind of how I view the food system. Everyone in America sees it's not working for different reasons. I just presented this book at the largest vegan festival in America. I presented it in Deadwood, South Dakota, to cattle ranchers. I've been on Glenn Beck's TV network. I'm a big believer that things get done in America when weird bedfellows get together. And you just got to embrace it. So the way my book is structured is I have 8 robber barons, and I just added Cisco to my paperback, because that's the thing I kept hearing from anyone in the restaurant industry. But each baron is really a narrative device to tell a structural story. So, like, let's take JAB. You probably never heard of them. They're my secret German coffee baron. This secret German family now sells more coffee than Starbucks. They rolled up the coffee industry. We're like, Fairlife. Fairlife is my nerdiest chapter. Have you heard of it? It's fancy bougie milk. Coke owns it. I don't know if you call it milk because it's

Americans spend the least amount of money as a percent of their income? Here's the thing. We live in a have-have-not moment. The bottom half of Americans haven't experienced that wage growth. So when you look at the per capita expenditure, we actually spend more money on food than most of our peers. And I love, and here's a good thing about USDA. They have really good data. You just have to like, they always frame things in a pro-industry way. Once you actually pull the data sets, you can find a very different story than what USDA is telling you. And here's the thing though, we shouldn't be shocked. I think the food markets are the most concentrated space in America. Because even when we talk about food, we say we use national figures. Four companies have X percent in beef. Food's local. You're not taking your milk from New Mexico and selling it in Maine. So my buddy Pete Hardin wrote a paper 2 years ago on, in New England, he documented one company has an 85% market share in fluid milk. I don't need a PhD in econ to know you're not paying a fair price for milk and markets are that concentrated. Then Bloomberg did a story a few years ago, right before Thanksgiving, where every protein in America, including tuna and salmon, were under investigation for price fixing. And then 2 weeks later, turkey was too. Because here's the thing, when markets are this concentrated, it's really easy to act like a cartel. What's getting scary now is, it used to be to act like a cartel, you'd meet up at a hotel by the interstate. Now these companies share their data. You might have heard of AgriStats. This weird chart you see is, it's all the different protein companies in the world, and the proteins they do, and how they share their information. So let's take chicken. What Tyson's and all of them do is they tell this company how many little baby chickens they have in the pipeline. And then this company de-identifies it, puts it together, gives it back to the chicken company so they can model out what the market will be. So they can essentially reduce supply. Here's the thing. This is happening across the economy. You might have heard of it in apartments. In big cities, apartment landlords are doing this. And it's jacking up prices. And this is my favorite nerdy example of, you know that phrase, a picture says 1,000 words? This is the nerdy example. So that blue line you see is, that is what Americans spend for beef in the grocery store. In red, that is what ranchers were paid. And you see in 2015 a divergence. That gap right there, that's pure monopoly. If you notice, the gap is the widest early COVID. So imagine, I mean, you're seeing farmers being shortchanged that, but imagine what it's doing to rural communities. And to me, the best example, too, of this is, fun fact, McDonald's buys the most beef in the world. Usually most industries, you treat your largest customer the best. McDonald's even filed lawsuits against the Packers for price gouging this fall. So you know things are bad if McDonald's says it's bad. And also, the thing to keep in mind here, I realize, is I really personally think the most corrupt academic discipline in America is agriculture economics. And I say this because what I realized writing my book is every industry has their go-to hack. And here's the thing. In response to the Great Recession, we realized the bank industry paid for all this literature to justify bank deregulation. So what we did is we required the academic journals to list their disclosures. So if you're going to say deregulate the banks, you have to say Bank of America paid for it. What this young lawyer, fellow Iowan, Kate Conlow, documented was the editors are not enforcing their own policies. So she highlighted a certain academic who brags about all the corporate money he takes on his website, edits a journal, doesn't disclose it, and he's the one that goes on NPR and says, you're not being gouged at the store. This really corrupts the conversation. And also, I should say, this system just makes bad-tasting food. Its inputs matter, especially meat and dairy. The New York Times rated butters last year, and they rated Kerrygold the number one butter. And here's whatever you think of it, here's the thing, though. Most Americans eat butter from New Mexico. I mean, the scary fact is New Mexico does 3 times more dairy than Vermont now. Because you have these massive industrial feedlots, the cows are in the desert, they eat a bunch of corn all day, they make a really bad product. And all this Kerrygold is, it's just old-fashioned dairy. It's cows on pasture. So let me just talk about one baron today, is Cargill. Cargill's my grain baron, but here's the thing with Cargill. Cargill's one of the most powerful, it's the most, I would say second most powerful thing in the food system, but we know so little about it. I compare Cargill as the best modern day example to Standard Oil. They move 1 in 3, 1 in 4 grains globally. Take this from one of the brochures. This is literally in the brochures they wrote, we are the flour in your bread.
the wheat in your noodle, the salt on your fries,

0: We are the corn in your tortillas, the chocolate in the dessert, the sweetener in your soft drink. We are the oil in your salad dressing, the beef, pork, or chicken you ate for dinner. We are the cotton in your clothing, the backing on your carpet, and the fertilizer in your field. First of all, that's good prose. you got to give them credit. But that's power.
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0: I mean, this whole chapter to me is about the Farm Bill, because I tell this story is the original Farm Bill is rooted in, I call it Goldilocks. How do you produce enough for the markets but not overproduce? So you're trying to establish some kind of balance. Here's the thing, Cargill hated it, because they want to overproduce grains as much as possible. They thought FDR was Marxist, but first of all, it turns out well-regulated markets are good for business. Cargill went from a regional player to a national player during that era. But what I document is you see a systematic assault of the Farm Bill since then to essentially break the Goldilocks framework and move to an overproduction model. For now, the Farm Bill picks favorites. You get a ton of subsidies if you grow corn. You get nothing if you grow carrots. Because it's all designed for Cargill. I call it the Wall Street Farm Bill. And to me, the 1996 one is when it just goes really off the rails. To put Cargill's size in context, add the tax revenue of every state you see in green together. That is how much revenue Cargill does in a year. And keep in mind, they're bigger than the Koch brothers, and the family owns like 90% of the company. It's the largest private company in America. And I think the best example of the corporate capture of the Farm Bill is crop insurance. I know a lot of you in this room know this, but most Americans, when they hear crop insurance, they think thunderstorms and stuff. It's really, what I realized is, and it took me like 2 years to understand crop insurance, it's designed to be to hide the subsidy. They realized giving checks to industrial farmers looked optically bad, so they did it. They did it through indirectly through insurance, where 60% of the premium for it, it's paid to taxpayers. It's just insurance for low prices, and there's no cap on it. So, fun fact: Bill Gates owns some of the most farmland in America, so he can get as much low-priced crop insurance as he wants. So, keep in mind what this does is it pushes people to do corn and soy. Like, I'm from Iowa. If you don't do corn and soy, you're probably, like, it's really hard to make the economics work. And I think the best example of the failure of USDA in this framework is this stat. For every dollar you spend at the store, what a farmer gets. We saw, after those New Deal reforms, more than 50 cents on the dollar went back to farmers. We're now in the lowest ever recorded in American history. It's like 11 cents. Imagine what rural America would be if 30 cents on the dollar went back to them, 40 cents on the dollar went back to them. Keep in mind, I have a very Iowa view of things. I view rural America now as an extraction colony. These communities are producing the most they've ever produced, and none of the wealth is staying there. The other thing here is there's a great book by Julie Guthman at the University of Santa Cruz, is you need money now to be healthy in America. We frame obesity as personal when it's really structural. And here's this other thing I realized, and this is from a conversation with a banker in Iowa. I asked Liz Garst, why are all the silos I grew up in Iowa, why are they all gone or collapsing? And she explained, what this Farm Bill does is, think of a family farm like a diverse retirement portfolio. You have different things going on. So if one market craters, you have other incomes. What this system does is it pushes people into one or two things, and they become very fragile. Because it used to be a farmer, you grow your own grain to feed your own animals. Well, now you do corn, you sell it to Cargill, who makes feed, gives it to the confinement owner, who then gives it back to Cargill. What this chart shows you from the Wall Street Journal was family farms used to have a lot more things going on. And also, I mean, this is the hill I'll die on. I think one of the most modern-day destructive things to happen to the family farm is ethanol. I think ethanol really broke the Midwest. The single largest use of corn now in America is ethanol. There's a water crisis in Iowa right now. I mean, Des Moines has been under a water advisory this summer. Iowa has the second highest cancer rate in America. Iowa has an obesity crisis. Iowa is the canary in the coal mine for this country, for the food system. You saw Iowa used to be a purple state, and now it's had the biggest political swing in modern American history. And we saw what happens. And the ethanol thing, too, is like, I mean, I don't, anyone that says ethanol is good for the climate in 2025 thinks the world is flat. First of all, I said that at Iowa State last year, and I didn't get chased off campus. And even, not even that, everyone knows it. I mean, my dad's an ethanol truck driver. Ted Cruz won the caucuses in 2016 opposing ethanol. Democrats are so afraid to touch this, there's no vested interest in ethanol anymore. But then you have people like Tom Vilsack saying, let's put ethanol in airplanes. Because, by the way, his son works for an ethanol pipeline company. And then finally, I end this chapter with, I originally thought of Cargill like Standard Oil. I think a better comparison to Cargill is actually a modern-day 19th century British company, British Empire. The sun never sets on their empire. Cargill's still in Russia because you don't know who they are, so they don't feel that pressure to leave. And I think the best scary example is Oxfam did a report 10 years ago where Colombia had a massive civil war, 250,000 people died, and part of it was the things they did to fix their society was limit how much land you could own. Not only did Cargill exceed it, I can't quite see the slide, I think they exceeded it by like 30 times. That's what's so scary when you have so much power concentrated in so few with very little oversight. I'm just going to touch on this one real quick. This is that coffee baron I mentioned. Keep in mind, this family never sold a bean of coffee in America until 2012. They threw all their money at this market and bought all these brands you see right here. Your Panera, your little Keurig, your Stumptown. In finance, they call this a roll-up. What the family did is they saw a competitive market, and then they got a dominant market position, and the person being shortchanged here the most is a coffee farmer. Because what used to be 20 buyers of beans now is one secret German family. So you see that, they dominate real quick. They actually just did this in vet clinics. This sounds awful to say. They realized people are economically irrational with their pets. So they bought over 1,500 vet clinics. Luckily, I think one of the best political appointees by President Biden was Lena Khan at the Federal Trade Commission, and her team put a stop to this. So I can complain about Vilsack all day, but I think Lena Khan is the opposite end of, this is what happens when you get really good people in positions of power. And also, I want to make part of this point of that chapter is, and I think it's forgotten history, but it's so important for this moment, monopolist finance fascist. After World War II, Congress commissioned a report, how did this happen? And that's one of their big findings. Hitler's largest donor was a chemical company called IG Farben. There's a great book on this, Hell's Cartel. I recommend reading it. They said that they gave him his largest donation, and the congressional report said that donation made the dreams of Mein Kampf come true. After World War II, we broke up those monopolies. We broke up IG Farben into seven companies. You might have heard of one of them today. It's called Bayer Monsanto. And Driscoll's, I got to touch on Driscoll's in this room. Here's the thing with Driscoll's, conversation for later, they're doing the chicken model production. They sell 1 in 3 berries, but they don't grow a single berry. They contract out production. And the scariest thing, and part of what this chapter does, is anything labor intensive in the food system is moving offshore because the system is pushing everyone to do row crops. So now 40% of the veggies and 60% of the fruit is now from outside of America. So first of all, that's usually awful tasting product because those items are engineered for durability. And second, it really undermines people doing it right. There was a great LA Times series 10 years ago where when these systems move offshore, transparency collapses. You see worker abuse, you see environmental abuse, where you have children out picking berries for children in America. You cannot compete on price against these production models. So finally, what do we do? I mean, so much of the goal of my book is you have to understand how we got to this moment in order to fix it. Because there's this story told over, this was all about efficiency. It wasn't. This is just a story of regulatory capture. But where do we go from here? And I actually think this is the most important thing we could do. And this is my silver lining. Ethanol is going to die. Cars are moving to hybrids, and they're moving to EVs. Right now, it's like watching, remember Wile E. Coyote from Looney Tunes? It's like watching him run off the cliff. My big thing is I want to take that land and ethanol production and put animals back on the land. It makes a better tasting product. You're restoring middle-class family farms. And you know what? There's only robots can't do cows on pasture. And number two, bright line rules. Never forget, it's such a simple thing. The goal of any corporate executive is monopoly. So you have attention. How do you stop that? So one example, and so Iowa has this law in the books. We don't enforce it, but it's called the Packer Ban. It says if you're a slaughterhouse, once you're so big, you can't own animals. So if you essentially were to enforce this rule in Iowa, you'd break up most meat companies. So we should do this nationally. Because the largest owner of hogs in America is actually China, is Smithfield. And it's a Chinese owned. They own 1 in 4, 1 in 5 hogs. So start thinking that way. Another thing we used to have a rule, going back to Teddy Roosevelt, was slaughterhouses couldn't be in retail. If we enforce that rule, we would stop Walmart. I don't know if you know, Walmart's making aggressive plays right now into dairy and beef. Because Walmart was sick of being shortchanged by these barons. And Walmart was sick of USDA failing, so Walmart was taking things into its own hands. And I do not want to count on Walmart to save us. And also, we should think about, once companies get so big, they shouldn't be allowed to buy companies. I mean, the dirty secret of Cisco is, I calculated, Cisco bought over 216 companies. They don't compete, they buy. Next one is, going back to this hope, as we phase out this old system, how do we build up the new? And I want to do that through institutional buyers. There's this cool program in Wisconsin right now where historically we dumped our surplus food on Native American tribes. What they're doing is buying food from Native American farmers and giving it to Native American people. First of all, people want stories like that right now. They want these proof of concepts, because it's hard to tinker this, but you're slowly seeing them ramp up. My goal is, how do we take these things we're doing locally and then scale them the next reform movement we have? And like this is, I learned this from Mary Nussel's newsletter this week. I highly encourage people to subscribe. But California just did a ban on ultra-processed foods. You're seeing a lot of cool things going on locally. Four is rethink the Farm Bill. I'm just done with the Farm Bill. It locks in this current system. Because right now it's picking favorites. I want to move to a Farm Bill that rewards farm practices, not crops. I'd rather collapse all three programs into something called a stewardship payment and let farmers decide what's best for their land, pick these different conservation programs. But right now, we lose in this current system. This current system is for Oreos and chips and pop. Fifth, and this is one I've been kind of workshopping, is so historically in America, if you want to own a TV station or radio, you had to be American. This whole system fell apart because of a guy named Rupert Murdoch. But I think we should think this way with the food system. What's really weird about the meat, especially, most meat companies now in America are non-American owned. They're state-backed monopolies from China or Brazil. Number six is rethink USDA. Here's one little example. So I talked about how great Lena Khan was at the Federal Trade Commission. She was able to essentially look into all these monopolies in different markets. Here's the thing. She couldn't do a meatpacking. USDA has a carve-out for it. And Vilsack being Vilsack was, this joke might not work, but in Iowa, I call Vilsack like, you know the musical Music Man? He's like Harold Hill. Vilsack will tell you what you want to hear, but his words mean nothing. And the fact is, under the Biden administration, the meat markets got more concentrated. Every major meat company bought something, including Walmart going into the beef space. Let's take that authority away from USDA, because it's clear that they're incompetent at executing it, and put it in the Federal Trade Commission. But it's thinking this way of, how do we rethink these agencies? Number seven, especially in this room, journalists are your best friends. See something, say something. Especially in rural America, most journalists are making nothing and moving a mile a minute. Here's one little example. I was having dinner with someone like a year ago. She was telling me, Iowa has this great program where the state pays hunters, where if you donate your buck to a local meat locker, the state pays the meat locker to process it, gives it out to the food banks. What a great program. Here's the thing. She was telling me no one was testing for lead in the bullets. So I told this reporter, another Iowan, Nina, did a big investigation where only the state of Minnesota now tests for lead in the bullets. But now we know. Another, this is kind of more crude example, is, you know that movie Fargo? You know the mulch scene at the end? Some confinement person in Western Iowa was doing that with their industrial hogs. About 10% of pigs die inside a metal shed, and they're just throwing the pig parts on the field. And this older lady in Iowa was driving and saw it. She called DNR. DNR didn't do anything in Iowa because they're so broken. But you know what she did? She called the local TV station. Guess what? That story blew up and something was done. Moments like this, you got to take things into your own hands right now. Even if you see a story and you don't like the way a journalist quoted someone or framed something, don't get mad on Twitter. Send a nice email. Hey, let me tell you about Real Organic. Let me tell you about this farmer you should interview instead. That really does matter. Reporters know if you're emailing them in a genuine way. Number eight, and this is my big goal too, is when you elect a president, when you elect a governor, you're electing a ton of appointees. Who are in these positions of power? Is we can, you could try to tell a Driscoll's person to do the right thing if they're a USDA official, or you can take someone in this room and put that person in a position of power. It's a very different conversation. And the other thing too, and this is what I enjoy, is what is write and research this stuff. What should these systems look like? Like take dairy. Honestly, dairy is one of the most complicated programs for me to understand. The joke in the dairy industry I've heard is only 5 people understand the milk order system and 4 of them are dead. It's a bad joke. But that whole law is rooted before we had refrigeration. Why are we trying to make a law before we had refrigeration work in 2026? What should these systems look like? What should these regulatory systems look like? Also, finally, you're all here today. Join an organization. You cannot do this alone. That's why being a membership is so important. You help pay for staff that monitor these things, get in the weeds. Here's this photo of Julie Dunn. My book opens with her. This is Iowa CCI. Iowa CCI is a bunch of pissed off old ladies in rural Iowa fighting confinements, but they get things done. And Julie Dunn is a retired secretary in Eldora, Iowa, and that's what she does in her retirement. And she told me she's doing this for her granddaughter, because she remembers what Iowa used to be. We didn't get here overnight, and we're not going to get there overnight, but it's about doing something as a collective to get something done. Also, it's fun. There's something fun when you take on a giant, and you know what I mean? You get a shot in. So on that note, I just want to go back to this point, is even though it's really easy to be dark right now, you got to focus on the positive. This is what this room is. I mean, the food here has been phenomenal. I mean, most of us have been to hotels in America. The food's awful. Is focusing on that positiveness is how we get through this moment. On that note, I want to thank you guys so much. I'm happy to sign books over here. I should say it makes a great gift, too. And on that, thank you so much.
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2: President.
3: The Senator from Rhode Island.
2: Thank you. First of all, thank you, Senator Murkowski. I rise today for the 300th time with my trusty, increasingly battered time to wake up chart to try to rouse this chamber to the looming dangers caused by fossil fuel pollution. I'm not sure whether this is a triumph of persistence or an exposition of failure or a little bit of both. I will say that Speaker Pelosi, who I admire immensely, has called out my persistent and relentless work on climate. But on the other hand, it's hard, given our peril, not to feel a bitter sense of failure about where we are. The arc of these speeches has gone from climate science and warnings through effects in oceans and specific localities, particularly red state localities, to the political obstruction that went toxic in 2010, and then from that political obstruction through to the climate denial apparatus behind it, and behind that to the dark money and the creepy billionaires who have been driving the obstruction, and then exploration into the essentially covert op of climate denial and dark money and Supreme Court capture. And the result is that we've been through some eras along the way. Era one would be the science era, which lasted for quite a long time. And by the way, God bless the scientists, they got it right. Even the Exxon scientists got it right. And then that era ended and the era of climate politics began. And that is what has been the bitter failure. We have badly let down our people with the failure in Congress to do anything significant about climate. And as the result of that failure, we've now entered the era of consequences, when the stuff that was so predicted is now starting to actually happen in people's lives. So I want to focus today on how and why we are where we are in this era of well-predicted consequences and political failure, and that takes us to this covert op that I briefly described. It is entirely possible that history will show that the three most consequential disasters for America in our lifetimes were the capture of the Supreme Court by right-wing billionaires, the influx into our elections of floods of corrupting special interest dark money, and the success of the fossil fuel climate denial operation at blockading solutions to the fossil fuel emissions crisis. It is entirely possible that fossil fuel interests were the driving force behind all three disasters. Indeed, it is likely. What makes these disasters the three worst is that their damage will be lasting and perhaps even irrecoverable. And our common failure in all three disasters as Democrats was showing up too late. Each of these disasters was a victory for the insidious political forces behind the court's capture, behind the corrupting dark money operation, and behind the climate denial fraud. Remember, those disasters didn't happen. They were done. And much of the work done by those insidious political forces was covert and clandestine. But there were plenty of signals of what was going on to anyone paying attention. If you paid attention to the court capture scheme and the dark money operation and the climate fraud, you'd quickly notice the overlap of the shadowy political forces behind all three. You'd notice the common thread, fossil fuel. Think of all three special interest campaigns as a single covert operation, a covert op run against America by forces within our country, an enemy within of creepy billionaires, fossil fuel interests, and far-right foundations, determined to impose on the country a blighted and unpopular vision that they could never achieve democratically. Up against a covert power-seizing plan like that, you need to move fast. You need to engage early. If you wait too long, you'll show up too late. Why did we always show up too late? It wasn't because these disasters were minor matters. A captured Supreme Court puts an entire branch of government under hidden political control, with no electoral remedy to its bad decisions, thanks to lifetime appointments of the captured justices. Capture of our Supreme Court has caused lasting damage already, deforming our constitutional order. The same interests always winning is observable, as is the statistical improbability of that, and it degrades faith in the court. Capture rots the court from within. A billionaire gifts program to reward the most amenable justices with lifestyles of the rich and famous twisted the court into knots as it tried to prevent facts from coming out, even potential tax cheating, and to defeat any real ethics code. That is all a devilish and rotten business in a great republic. As to dark money, well, dark money influence has corrupted Congress. And dark money political spending denies citizens, American citizens, the basic information they need to do their constitutional job of policing the public square. Knowing who's out, doing what, to whom, is essential. Well, the donors and the candidates and the party leadership, they all know the players in the game. Donors don't spend billions without making sure the politicians know. It's America's citizenry that is left in ignorance. What citizens do see and feel is that they're not being listened to. They don't matter so much anymore, not when tens of millions of dollars of secret funds can be dumped into an election by a billionaire. Politicians are drawn to the money inevitably. Remember the famous saying, money is the mother's milk of politics. Climate denial fraud may be the worst of the three. Climate denial fraud success may have cost us our children's futures. The looming physical catastrophes made inevitable by fossil fuel pollution damaging Earth's natural systems, they're first prefigured economically in insurance markets, and it's happening. Insurance markets are seeing what is coming. Unlike fossil fuel, the insurance industry can't lie about our future. Insurers are under a fiduciary obligation, reinforced by trillions of dollars in bets, to predict future risk honestly and well. And they are telling us that an economic storm is coming, driven by climate upheaval. The leading edge of that economic storm is already upon us in homeowners' property insurance markets melting down in Florida and other coastal and wildfire risk areas. We're heading into that storm unprepared while being lied to at industrial scale. Three terrible things were done. Much of the scheme was covert, but there was plenty to see. So what went wrong? I'd say that my party fell into a rut. We too often allowed pollsters to determine our priorities. There are uses for pollsters in politics, but pollsters should not set priorities. Politicians worth their salt should set their own priorities, using their own judgment based on their own interactions with their own constituents and their own powers of foresight and anticipation. Those capacities are important in politics. Depending on polls can make those capacities flabby and weak. Polling also depends on getting the questions right. When pollsters aren't asking the right questions, it leaves massive blind spots. I have seen polling presentations supposedly telling us what we should care about that didn't even ask about climate change pollution or dark money corruption. Plus, polling is inherently backward-looking, at least back to the time the survey was taken, obviously, but truly well before that, into the lived experience of the poll's audience from previous months and years that informed their answers to the poll. So polling is reverse Gretzky. It tells you where the puck was. How often have we been told in the Senate that issue isn't very high up in importance to voters? What a dumb and irresponsible way to think. That way of thinking suffers from a huge readiness problem. By the time a captured Supreme Court reveals its bad effects in voters' lives, it's too late. The court is captured. By the time dark money influence invades elections, it's too late. Dark money, the sin that makes possible all the sins dark money pays for, is devilishly hard to root out. And climate change is physics. Once that fossil fuel pollution unleashes natural forces that will destroy our climate safety, they are not always possible to call off. It's too late. The lesson here, if you wait to fight until the polls tell you an issue is important, the battle can be over before you show up. Republicans' big donors want lower taxes for the rich, freedom for polluters to pollute for free, less safety regulation of business. None of those results is politically popular. So Republicans use polling as a tool to manipulate and move public opinion. The purpose is dynamic. Democrats think of polls like goalposts. Show me where the goalposts are, and I'll kick my policy football through those goalposts. Static. Being static fails us. When danger looms, it's irresponsible to wait until everybody sees the danger to give warning. If it was your house on fire, would you wait around for your family to wake up and ask for your help? Of course not. And when you're up against strategy, particularly covert strategy, you have to fight strategy with strategy. You have to prepare, not wait around. And third, if you're always meeting voters where they already are or were, they'll begin to notice over time that you never have anything new to say, that they never learn anything from you, that you're not a leader but a follower of polls. That sense of political listlessness quietly sinks in and informs the political refrain, Republicans are shameless, Democrats are spineless. Look now at the climate mess we are in. We are sailing toward economic catastrophe, kicked off by collapsing insurance markets, followed by physical catastrophe as Earth's natural systems collapse. The fossil fuel polluters who caused this mess aren't penalized. They float instead on an economic subsidy in the U.S. of $700 billion per year. That subsidy comes from getting to pollute for free, a violation of basic economic market principles. That $700 billion annual subsidy roughly reflects the annual damage fossil fuels cause. A $700 billion negative externality, as economists would say, that should be baked into the price of the product. But Republicans in Congress desperately protect that $700 billion subsidy for their fossil fuel donors. Think of how that subsidy motivates the fossil fuel industry in politics. To protect a $700 billion annual subsidy, would you spend, say, $7 billion a year in politics defending the pollute for free subsidy? $7 billion a year to defend $700 billion a year? At that rate, fossil fuels political operation is likely the most profitable facet of the entire industry. So they have an immense, well-funded, covert, purposeful operation. And we wait until the posters tell us the public is alert to it before we do battle? Ridiculous. How do we recover? How do we recover from all the years we skated to where the puck was and ignored the massive fossil fuel covert op because the public hadn't seen it yet? Well, first, we had better get on it. We've let a lot of sand run through the hourglass as we dawdled, and we lost a lot of credibility from missing those fights. On climate, we have to face facts. The facts are grim and the stakes are high. The corporate consulting firm Deloitte has estimated a $220 trillion difference in global GDP by 2070. Depending on whether we succeed on climate, thereby generating $40 trillion of global economic growth, or continue failing and take a global $180 trillion economic hit. The spread is $220 trillion, and Deloitte's not the lone voice. The Potsdam Institute has warned of a $38 trillion annual hit to global GDP by mid-century. Predictions of multi-trillion dollar hits abound. And the International Financial Stability Board just warned the global banking sector to buckle up. The warnings focus on insurance, mortgage, and real estate markets. The Economist magazine has reported a looming $25 trillion hit just to the global real estate sector. Fed Chair Powell testified earlier this year before the Senate Banking Committee that climate change will make insurance and therefore mortgages unavailable in entire regions of the United States. Voices at Allianz and Aon have warned that climate change threatened to upend their entire industry. The former chief economist of Freddie Mac told the Budget Committee last Congress how insurance becomes unavailable, making mortgages unavailable, driving down the value of your home. Similarly, when insurance premiums, if you can get insurance, but if the premiums double or triple, then property values fall as the carrying costs of your home dramatically increase. Average insurance cost in Florida, $14,000 a year, predicted to double, triple, or quadruple. What does that do to the home price? Together, the chief economist said, the crisis in insurance availability and affordability can cascade into a 2008-style economic meltdown that clobbers the entire economy. Many of these warnings use the word systemic. Boring sounding word, but perhaps the most dangerous word in the economic lexicon. It means the whole system gets hit, not just the particular sector, like 2008, or worse, 1929. Everyone suffers as the economy implodes. The way out from this danger is clear and simple. It can't continue to be free to pollute. There must be a global price or penalty on carbon emissions. Nothing else works, not after the time we've wasted. We have squandered every other option. Polluter pays is not just the right thing to do morally and economically and environmentally, it's our last lifeboat. And it's a lifeboat the fossil fuel industry is trying to sink, even after pretending for years that that was the solution they wanted. Big surprise, they lied. Hydrocarbons and lies are their twin products. Our best prospect on carbon pollution right now is the European Union's Carbon Border Adjustment Mechanism, called the CBAM. It's a tariff on the emissions associated with carbon-intensive goods like steel and aluminum that are imported into the EU. Our scenario for success, if we still have one, is that the EU sticks to its guns and doesn't chicken out. The UK honors its commitment to join the CBAM. The two economies, by the way, just coordinated carbon prices, a key step. And Australia and Canada and Mexico and other economies follow suit. There's actually even a sliver of Senate Republican interest in a U.S. carbon border tariff. A price on carbon pollution in international trade at last moves things. It begins to offset fossil fuels' global multi-trillion dollar free-to-pollute subsidy. It aligns market incentives properly, and it creates a revenue proposition for pollution reduction and carbon capture technologies, boosting an innovation pathway to climate safety that presently does not exist. Dark money corruption got us into this pickle, and the way out there is also clear and simple. Pass the Damn Disclose Act. Require that donors over 10 grand into a political race show the public who they are. No more front groups and shell corporations. The dark money battle is a race against time. To stop the dark money influence operation before it gets its claws so deep into all three branches of government that the whole system is too corrupted to care how badly voters want transparency. When that disclosure bill passes into law, the public will feel immediate relief. People will notice the political class beginning to turn its attention back to voters rather than to the billionaire donors and the corporate polluter elite running the foul dark money operation. In political ads, the tsunami of slime will diminish as real entities would have to own political messages. Many players behind the tsunami of slime will actually back off, because once voters understand who's behind a message, sometimes like they get the joke and you can't go forward any longer. And even if they don't back off, at least someone can be accountable for the slime and lies that permeate our politics. Less special interest money, less slime and lies, less secrecy, voters heard again. You might call it morning in America. Fix dark money and you break the grip of fossil fuel. Look at what fossil fuel dark money gets the Trump administration and Republicans in Congress to do for them every day. Right out of the gate, day one of his regime, Trump issued an executive order that took wind and solar power out of the definition of energy. Forget the politics. That doesn't even comport with the dictionary. Trump's Interior Department set out to kill offshore wind, halting the permitting process, even attempting to stop projects under construction. Trump's Energy Department choked off loans and funding for the development and deployment of low-carbon technologies and proposed slashing research budgets at our national labs. Trump's Environmental Protection Agency, now better called Polluter Protection Agency, illegally terminated billions for clean energy projects around the country. It set up California's Clean Air Act vehicle emission standards to be killed by the Congressional Review Act, a gambit first floated by fossil fuel industry lawyers in an op-ed in the polluter-run Wall Street Journal editorial page. And to pull this off, my Republican colleagues even went nuclear, overruled the Senate parliamentarian. The Trump EPA announced it will repeal rules limiting air pollution from power plants and vehicles, reverse the 2009 finding that greenhouse gas emissions endanger humans, suspend the collection of emissions data — they don't even want the data — and eliminate the social cost of carbon, the rule that quantifies that $700 billion in fossil fuel emissions harm. In Congress, because bad things happened here as well, here's my favorite. Republicans undid our fee on excess methane emission. You have to know that this fee only applied to emissions exceeding the industry's own industry standards. And half of those methane leaks could be eliminated at no net cost, since methane, natural gas, if not leaked, can be sold. So Republicans in Congress took the side of the industry's worst leakers to relieve them of having to pay for their mess. And just last week, Republicans passed Trump's mega bill, a many-headed hydra, turning the power of government to help fossil fuel billionaires throttle their clean energy competition. This will kill thousands of jobs, cede dominance of clean energy to China, drive consumers' electric prices way higher, and turbocharge the carbon pollution that's already making insurance, groceries, and electricity more expensive. There's one simple goal behind all of this: help Republicans' fossil fuel donors to sell more oil, natural gas, gasoline, and diesel. Every electric car that's never produced means one more internal combustion engine that will spend years consuming their gasoline. Every solar array or wind turbine that's never built will mean more of their natural gas combusted to produce electricity. It doesn't matter to the creepy billionaires that the ownership costs of an EV are already less than those of a combustion engine car, or that solar power is now the cheapest form of energy there is. All that matters is the narrow self-interest of the polluting fossil fuel industry that funds and controls the Republican Party. Every indication is that the fossil fuel industry dark money operation orchestrated the Republicans' energy agenda. Every indication is that they have burrowed into the executive branch and are running it from the inside. Russell Vogt, for instance, running OMB, has spent essentially his entire career on fossil fuels' dark money payroll. His counsel there is Mark Paoletta, from that infamous painting of the court fixer Leonard Leo, billionaire donor Harlan Crow, and their pet Supreme Court Justice Clarence Thomas from the court capture operation. Which brings us to the captured court, the court that dark money built. Freeing the Supreme Court from its captured state will not be easy. Too many justices are willing participants in the capture scheme. If the Supreme Court justices wanted to redeem their court, they could have done it already. They could do it on their own any day. But captured is, as captured does, they don't want to. It matters on climate. A rejuvenated court would take the evidence of climate harm seriously. Over and over, the court that dark money built has favored fossil fuel interests. For instance, it threw out the Clean Power Plan, saving industry tens of billions in compliance costs and allowing more than a dozen years of continued pollution. Let's say that $700 billion fossil fuel subsidy number is close to right. If the Clean Power Plan would only have shaved 10% off the harm, that one decision cost Americans nearly $1 trillion in pollution harm. That's worth capturing a court for if you're the fossil fuel industry. The court created the major questions doctrine to give the fossil fuel industry a legal weapon to stop future climate regulations. The court withdrew the Chevron doctrine, taking away from experts in the regulatory process the benefit of the doubt. In all these cases, the fossil fuel industry got free legal services from Republican attorneys general, undoubtedly grateful for their fossil fuel political funding. What a rotten misuse of that badge of office. To reform the court, Congress will have to act on two fronts. One is to require a proper ethics code for the court, including the essential elements of proper legal process, actual fact-finding, and neutral decision-making. Not complicated stuff. Rule of law is based on those two principles. The justices shield themselves from both. The present court and its political defenders pretend that fixing this is impossible, but it's not. Every state Supreme Court faces the issue of administering a proper ethics code for itself, and every single one has figured it out. Forget impossible, it's not even hard. The problem is that the justices, or certain of them, enjoy being the only 9 people in government immune from proper ethics scrutiny. Look at that billionaire gifts program, and you might see why. They violate an ancient principle so ancient it's in Latin. Nemo judex in sua causa. No one should judge their own case. As an ethics scholar recently put it, it's a conflict of interest to judge one's own conflict of interest. The public is ready for more than just real ethics, however. The present court's legacy of scandals, destruction of precedent, doctrinal leaps, false fact-finding in cases, and striking patterns in what interests always win is damning. Add the unhealthy secrets around who chose justices and why, and around the billionaire's campaign of gifts to amenable justices, and around tax mischief related to those gifts, and it is a mess. The public is ready for term limits and turnover. A court rejuvenated with regular turnover, with its secrets disclosed and a proper ethics procedure going forward, is a court that can again merit the confidence of the American people and perform the judicial function honorably. So, can we win a pathway to climate safety, rid our politics of dark money, and liberate a captured court? Yes, we actually can. But it won't be easy. The successful fraud of climate denial, the insidious corruption of our politics by dark money, and the special interest capture of the court, all are political prizes that will be defended to the death by the fossil fuel industry. The fossil fuel-funded infrastructure of front groups that propagates the climate lies, that launders and funnels the dark money, and that captured and now cossets and guides the justices will be fighting for its very survival. The front groups are many, but like keys on a piano, they are part of a larger instrument, a fossil fuel instrument of secret influence and corruption now operating our government from within. That instrument must be defanged to revive American popular democracy. In this battle, yes, we have disadvantages. The infrastructure built for Republicans by their fossil fuel billionaire backers is immense. They can run media operations that drown us out. They have unlimited money. They plan years in advance. They've whipped the Republican Party into exceptional battle discipline. Don't get me wrong, we have some super talent on the Democratic side, but it's ballet dancers against centurions. Ballet dancers may be better athletes than centurions, but 100 centurions against 100 ballet dancers will end predictably. We don't have much muscle memory for fighting either. The recent Democratic administrations have tended to be conflict averse. We've been less aggressive, lambs versus wolves. The wolf doesn't much fear the bite of the lamb, and they don't much fear us. Imagine Winston Churchill trying to defend Britain without radar, or Spitfires, or his war room under the streets of London. Proper defense infrastructure can be outcome determinative, and we haven't had that. We do have one big advantage. The whole crooked apparatus of the right-wing fossil fuel billionaires depends on secrecy to work its evils. We don't have to match fossil fuel front group for front group, propaganda mouthpiece for propaganda mouthpiece, lie for lie, even dollar for dollar. It doesn't have to take $7 billion on our side. Our cause can win by shining a bright light on their mischief and their motives. Americans love solving mysteries, love to hear what Paul Harvey called the end of the story. Fossil fuel has to lie and connive and hide behind masks to win. We can be truth tellers and win. People don't like being lied to. The truth, that's our superpower. Even with that superpower, it's still not going to be easy. We have to face that there's some real work ahead of us. I was a prosecutor. You've seen the TV shows. Prosecutors investigating gangs build careful diagrams of all the gang's members, showing who reports to whom and who's connected to whom and what phone numbers and addresses we have and what evidence we've got and where they get their guns and where they distribute the drugs. All of that goes up on the corkboard because you have to know your adversary. Intelligence agencies do deep research into the personnel of opposing services. Know your adversary. We don't. Until recently, few Democrats even knew who Leonard Leo was, the top operative of the billionaire's court capture scheme. Most Democrats couldn't pass a basic test of what front groups are arrayed against us. That's not the fault of individual members of Congress. We've just had no war room to organize the information, no offense coordinator to plan strategy, no batter's book to tell us who can't hit inside pitches. No corkboard to pin up the gang information. Corporations do better research on rivals when prepping a corporate takeover than we did trying to defend our country from this political takeover. The idea of a real-time anti-fraud climate cleanup operations center, calling out the lies, following the money, and spotlighting who's behind the front groups may seem beyond our reach, but it's not. The military has had op centers for years. You've seen the Hollywood versions with the TV screens up on the walls and the satellite feeds and the drone feeds coming in. The RAF, back in World War II, had a simpler one during the Battle of Britain with those little ships and plane models being pushed around with the long sticks on the big map table. Radar told the RAF war room when to scramble the Spitfires, where to send them, and what enemy to expect when they got there. We haven't built that. No radar, no Spitfires, no war room under London. But we can. Remember those three evils: the fossil fuel industry's climate denial fraud, the capture of the Supreme Court, that dark money infiltration of our politics. They didn't happen. They were all done very deliberately, using an armada of front groups and carefully scripted fakery. It is best to think of it all as a single beast, a beast that is now burrowed in and is running the government for Trump. It's a takeover by a shadow government working for right-wing extremists and fossil fuel polluters. If we don't see it for what it is and call it out for what it is, how can we warn people of what's happening? And if we don't warn people of what's happening, how could we possibly believe we have done our duty in this moment of peril? Climate change makes this a battle with a ratchet. There are some things you just can't come back from. The ratchet has clicked, and there's no return. So it is urgent. It is time for us all to wake up and fight.
0: And that was Rhode Island's Senator Sheldon Whitehouse, who takes to the Senate floor when he has important things to tell us in his Time to Wake Up series. You're listening to KBFG LP Seattle's Morning News and Public Affairs. This is Pamela Burton, your solar grandma. Stay tuned for more. You are listening to Morning News and Public Affairs, and next we hear a segment of David Borlage's podcast, Just Have a Think. A few years

it moves from promising concept into the much harsher environment of real-world engineering and economics. But here's the interesting thing. At almost the same time that gravitricity has fallen away, a whole new wave of research has emerged suggesting that maybe the core idea wasn't wrong at all. So are we having another crack at utilising old mine shafts then? Because considering there are literally millions of them strewn all over the landscapes of our planet, it really would be very helpful if we could. Hello, and welcome to Just Ever Think. Gravity storage has its appeal, doesn't it? Those of you with long memories may also recall me talking about another Swiss-based company called Energy Vault. They were even more ambitious than Gravitricity. They were going to build massive towers all over the world and hang a bunch of 35-ton weights off them, all of which could be raised and lowered on demand. The obvious drawback of potential energy moving towards zero the lower down the tower a block was positioned did not go unnoticed by the company's critics. Nor did the ever so slightly concerning propensity for those massive weights to start swinging violently when the wind picked up a bit. Anyway, Energy Vault's second iteration was housed inside a massive warehouse-style building, and it does appear they did actually manage to sell one of these things to China, who, let's face it, will literally try anything when it comes to energy storage, won't they? Other than that, though, things have gone a bit quieter at Energy Vault, so while I thought I should at least mention them for completeness, I think I'm going to leave them aside for the purposes of the rest of this video. The renewed interest in mineshaft gravity storage that I mentioned earlier actually comes from Oak Ridge National Laboratory over in the United States. Before we get stuck into all that though, I'm very much hoping you might just take the trouble to click the free like and subscribe buttons just down here. I'm a one-man band here at Just Ever Think, and grabbing the attention of the mighty YouTube algorithm is becoming increasingly difficult every week as more and more AI clickbait floods the platform. So if you want to keep up with my latest videos and you feel you could support the channel with those little clicks, you really would be helping me enormously. So what are the folks at Oak Ridge telling us then? Well, they're suggesting that abandoned coal mines really could still play a very significant role in the future of energy storage. Just not necessarily in the way we originally imagined it to be. The key shift is that instead of focusing purely on lifting and dropping heavy weights, the Oak Ridge team is increasingly looking at using mines as underground reservoirs for storing energy in other forms. Broadly speaking, there now appear to be three main approaches for exploration: gravity systems, a bit like the gravitricity model, a version of pumped hydro systems, essentially creating underground water batteries, and the more traditional compressed air systems that have been attempted many times in one form or another for well over a century. By the way, it's worth noting that disused coal mines can also potentially be repurposed as low-carbon geothermal heat sources by pumping relatively stable warm water to the surface and passing it through heat exchangers and heat pumps to provide heating for nearby homes, offices and industrial buildings. That's a slightly different approach that we may look at in a future video, but it's a bit outside the scope of this one. Let's start with the strongest contender, which appears to be pumped hydro. If you've been watching this channel for a while, you'll know that pumped hydro is not exactly a new idea. We've been using it for well over a century. Very simple concept: pump water uphill when electricity is cheap or abundant, and then let it flow back down again via turbines and generators when electricity is needed. Straightforward, reliable, and proven. In fact, pumped hydro already accounts for the vast majority of global grid-scale energy storage. So the question researchers are now asking is, can we replicate that system underground using abandoned mines? According to recent studies, including work from Oak Ridge, the answer appears to be yes, in principle. Mines already give you vertical shafts, large underground voids, and crucially, in many cases, existing grid connections. So the theory goes, instead of building huge dams and reservoirs on the surface, maybe we can repurpose what's already there and cut out a whole bunch of costly and time-consuming bureaucracy in the process, all of which makes for a very attractive proposition. But of course, life is never that simple, is it? When you start digging into the research, and I've looked at quite a few research papers on this one, a pattern starts to emerge. The physics is easy, the geology is hard. For example, researchers highlight a number of key challenges, not least of which are water leakage through fractured rock, chemical reactions between mine water and surrounding materials, structural instability in old tunnels and shafts, and complex fluid dynamics in irregular underground spaces.

0: In fact, some studies suggest that the behaviour of water inside these underground systems is fundamentally different from traditional pumped hydro reservoirs. So this isn't just pumped hydro but underground, it's actually a whole new engineering problem. And then there's the issue of site suitability, arguably the biggest constraint of all, because while there are hundreds of thousands of abandoned mines all over the world, only a fraction of them are likely to be completely suitable. Some are flooded, some are unstable, some simply don't have the right geometry, and that leads to the rather frustrating conclusion that subterranean pumped hydro is not the simple, scalable, copy and paste solution that we'd like it to be. It's a site-specific engineering challenge. That's not to say it's impossible, but it certainly comes with a hefty chunk of expectation management. So what about gravity storage then? Another beautifully simple idea, at least on paper anyway. Lift something heavy and then release it later on. This one also has some very attractive properties. You don't get any self-discharge like you do with a chemical battery. You get extremely long operational lifetimes and potentially comparatively low operating costs. In fact, one academic paper estimated global storage potential from mine-based gravity systems in the range of 7 to 70 terawatt hours, which is not trivial. The trouble is, there's still very little real-world validation, and the collapse of gravitricity, despite a technically sound concept, suggests that getting from demonstration to commercial deployment is extremely difficult, not necessarily because the idea doesn't work, but because the economics, logistics, and engineering complexity start to stack up very quickly. It's the dreaded valley of death that we've talked about so many times on this channel over the years. Okay, well, what about good old compressed air then? This one turns out to be a bit more controversial, and in fact, just recently, my YouTube buddy Rosie Barnes put out a very detailed video looking specifically at the pros and cons of this technology, which I've linked in the description and which is well worth a watch. One of the things Rosie does very effectively is place the technology in its historical context. Before electricity became dominant, compressed air was actually seen as a serious contender for transmitting energy over long distances. Entire networks of pneumatic tubes were built in cities like Paris, moving messages and small goods with pressure differentials. But ultimately, electricity won out, largely because it was far more efficient at scale. And that same efficiency challenge still sits right at the heart of compressed air systems today. Apparently, one of the key technical challenges lies in what happens to heat during those processes. Early systems, like the famous Hundorf plant in Germany, used what's called a diabatic cycle, which means the heat generated during compression is lost, and then fossil fuels are burnt to reheat the air during expansion. Completely counterproductive. Modern systems are moving towards a so-called adiabatic design, where the compression heat is captured and reused. And then there's the isothermal approach, the sort of low and slow idea that attempts to maintain a constant temperature throughout the process. According to Rosie, those newer technologies can push efficiencies up from around 40% to potentially 60 to 70%, with some designs aiming even higher. So maybe there's some potential in newer versions of this very old technology. In fact, using huge underground cabins for compressed air energy storage is a much better and much more cost-effective idea than trying to do it above ground in man-made tanks. So developers have been looking for things like salt caverns, hard rock formations, aquifers, and abandoned mines. A Canadian company called Hydrostore are already doing it using a technique known as hydrostatic compensation. Compressed air is stored underground and then water is used to balance pressure and help prevent structural damage to the cavern. Hydrostore reckon their system will be good for around 8 hours of discharge with a roughly 66% round-trip efficiency, which when you add in longevity, starts to look reasonably competitive with other long-duration storage technologies. It's still a much lower round-trip efficiency than lithium-ion batteries, of course, though, and performance depends heavily on geology, so large-scale projects are still relatively rare. And critics have pointed out that the thermodynamics are pretty unforgiving. In other words, you can improve the system, but you can't eliminate the fundamental losses entirely. So where does that all leave us then? Well, first of all, there's no question the need for long-duration energy storage is absolutely real. As we add more wind and solar to the grid, we need ways to balance supply and demand over hours, days, and even weeks. Secondly, abandoned mines are a genuinely interesting resource. They're already there. In fact, the Oak Ridge team tell us there are about 500,000 potential sites in the US alone, and there are probably millions more around the world. They're often located near existing infrastructure, and they represent an opportunity to repurpose industrial landscapes and perhaps restore some gainful employment and dignity to decimated local communities. But just like every other technology we've ever looked at here on the Just Have a Think channel, abandoned coal mines are not a silver bullet. They come with geological uncertainty, engineering complexity, site-specific constraints, uncertain economic viability, and perhaps most importantly, a long history of promising ideas that struggle to make the leap to commercial reality. This latest research illustrates quite nicely the fact that the energy transition is not going to be delivered by a single breakthrough technology. It's going to be a messy, complex mix of solutions. Some will succeed, some will quietly disappear, and a few, like this idea of turning old coal mines into giant underground batteries, might just evolve over time into something quite different from what we originally imagined. Now, I know there are some strong opinions for and against this sort of technology, so if you've got experience or knowledge in the field, or if you just feel a burning desire to express yourself on the subject, then as always, the place to leave your thoughts is in the comment section below. That's it for this week though. A big thank you, as always, to the amazing folks who support the channel via Patreon and who help me to keep ads and sponsorship messages out of all my videos. And an extra special thank you to the folks whose names are scrolling up the screen beside me here, all of whom celebrate an anniversary of Patreon support in May. 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Don't forget to like and subscribe if you found this video useful, and most important of all, thanks very much for watching. Have a great week, and remember to just have a think. See you next week.
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patronizing those airwaves. And you can't forget, we're also heard on KBFG 107.3 Seattle. Shout out to them. They are amazing. But yeah, guys, you already know it's Tuesday, Taco Tuesday. Let's get this going with some amazing tunes and, of course, the news I'm going to be going through during the show. So yeah, be sure to stay tuned to Indigenous Afternoons. We got tons coming your way. And now let's get into Pray For You by Stella Standing Bear. Let's go.

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Hello everyone, it's Aiden here, and I'm reminding you that we have the Mother Nation Healing Together 3rd Annual MMIR Awareness Event coming up, where MMIR families will speak, there will be meals provided, and there will be some round dance and singing. So be sure to come by on May 28th, it's coming up real soon here actually, at Daybreak Star Indian Cultural Center. It's going to be a lot of fun, be sure to not miss it. Now let's get into Don't Give Up by Black Belt Eagle Scout. Let's go.

0: Did you know you have worker rights such as wage theft, effective since April 1st, 2015, and it provides protections against wage theft by requiring payment for all compensation owed for all work performed with the City of Seattle. For more information, please call me at 206-588-9096.
1: What's up, guys? It's PJ Vegas. I'm right here with Daybreak Star Radio, and they stay indigenizing these airwaves. 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

Canadian Days powwow coming up July 17th through the 19th over at Daybreak Star Indian Cultural Center. It'll be a lot of fun. You could go celebrate with your friends and family, reunite with old friends, and enjoy some fantastic food, music, and dance as we welcome everyone into the powwow grounds. And this will be happening from Friday, 4 p.m. to 10 p.m., Saturday, 10 a.m. to 10 p.m., and Sunday, 10 a.m. to 6 p.m. And yeah, once again, it's happening July 17th through the 19th. It's going to be a lot of fun. Mark your calendars. And now let's get into Come and Get Your Love by Redbone. Let's go.

to say thank you all for tuning in to Indigenous Afternoons here on Daybreak Star Radio, the only station indigenizing those airwaves. And you can't forget, you know, KBFG 107.3, Seattle, check them out. We're also heard on there. But yeah, that's besides the point, guys. You know, we're ending off Tuesday's show. We're nearing that 1 o'clock period. And I just want to say my thanks once again for tuning in. You know, got these good events I'm telling you about. And of course, the tunes that are to die for here on Daybreak Star Radio by those indigenous artists from across the world. You already know that's what we're all about. Just that indigenous representation. So yeah, guys, I feel like it's about time we ended off here with Fool for You by Sarah Kay. I'll see you all tomorrow. Stay safe and have a great rest of your day. Let's go.

0: 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On June 12th, they're presenting the artist talk Hampi, featuring River Coelho. 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

0: 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I'm the host of the Flower Power Variety Hour, where we play music for perilous times. 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

Here we go. All right, thank you.

0: There is a holistic indigenous worldview from the high Andes that views the universe as alive, interconnected, and sacred. You can find out more information about this Andean cosmovision from the speaker coming to Jack Straw Studios. On June 12th, they're presenting the artist talk Hampi, featuring River Coelho. 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For more information about this fascinating journey and artist talk, go to jackstraw.org.
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0: There is a holistic indigenous worldview from the high Andes that views the universe as alive, interconnected, and sacred. You can find out more information about this Andean cosmovision from the speaker coming to Jack Straw Studios. On June 12th, they're presenting the artist talk Hampi, featuring River Coelho. 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For more information about this fascinating journey and artist talk, go to jackstraw.org.
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1: Yeah.

in your eyes for a minute. 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

0: I'm Encarnacion here on KBFG Seattle 107.3 FM. I'm the host of the Flower Power Variety Hour, where we play music for perilous times. 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

Amethyst and ruby, emeralds and gold, pearl inside the clam, marble in the stone, diamond on the hand, glasses on the soul, sandals on the sand, beach house home. Amethyst and ruby, emeralds and gold, pearl inside the clam, marble in the stone, diamond on the hand, glasses on the soul, sandals on the sand, beach house home. I want that good loving, that booty on me, that good cooking, that foot rubbing, that bath water hot, let's order our good loving, that big booming, no subbing, I'm underwater, no subbing, I'll be a student, no subbing, you perfect for me, no fronting, train track, oh, I'm rumbling, lay the pipe like I'm plumbing, yeah, vampire, how you come in, I can only see you in certain lighting, Wonder 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diamond on the hand, glasses on the soul, sandals on the sand.

little love, not that Malcolm in the middle love. 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Your prismatic's like cinema, and I'm watching closely like a movie buff now. 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I can tell that you're the one, how you and I reflect.

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2: Welcome, listeners. This is Rusty.
1: And I'm Red.
2: We're intrepid reporters in the press box here at the Ocean County Courthouse for live coverage of State versus Dr. Roy Kingsley. Prosecutors are alleging that Dr. Kingsley is not only running a medical clinic without a license, but that said clinic is completely staffed with unlicensed medical personnel.
1: Now, Rusty, assuming the state has a case here, I wonder how Dr. Kingsley has been able to fly under the radar for so long.
2: Good question, Red. He's been in business on that corner since Calvin Coolidge was a Cub Scout.
1: Yes, the community was shaken to their foundations when authorities busted in with an early morning surprise raid of the Kingsley Clinic. We saw him carrying out box after box of undisclosed evidence.
2: Yeah, and the front door of the clinic is now padlocked, and no one is allowed in or out.
1: We went down there and tried to peek in the windows, but some coppers with giant rifles told us to move along.
2: Yeah, they said there's nothing to see.
1: Dr. Kingsley, meanwhile, is protesting his innocence and has refused a plea deal. He claims his clinic is sorely needed in the community and must remain open and operational.
2: Wait, here comes the judge.
1: All rise. The court is now in session. The Honorable Judge Snillman presiding.

0: That was the 1927 Gilbert and Sullivan Doily Cart Opera Company welcoming the Honorable Judge Snillman to the courtroom here for State versus Dr. Royal Kingsley. Yeah, the name of that anthem was All Hail Great Judge. Kingsley has been accused of running a medical clinic without a license, and that none of his personnel have any kind of state certifications. The public eye is riveted on the case, and the courtroom here is packed with spectators.
1: Hush, Red, the prosecution is talking.
0: We intend to show that Kingsley did knowingly and with reckless disregard for the laws of this state run a so-called medical clinic with full cognizance that not one of the staff was properly licensed. We, the prosecutors, would like to enter into evidence the following undercover surveillance recordings.
1: Your Honor, I object. These recordings were made without the knowledge of the defendant.
0: Overruled! The investigators obtained all the proper search warrants before bugging the Kingsley Clinic.
2: Thank you, Your Honor. Our first footage is of one Tyree Glenn, a patient who utilized the Kingsley Clinic on an emergency basis. He was treated by so-called Dr. Cab Calloway, a man without state medical credentials.